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I'm your host, John with No H, and this is Something You Might Have Missed, show dedicated to independent and underrepresented artists. What I usually like to say is each week I go through the internet, try to find some cool stuff for you guys, in hopes to find your favorite band. We just start off the show with the latest from Memorials, Trickle and Bell Minor. Oh yeah, by the way, 2-hour show, first hour, recent releases, second hour, Sort of Anything Goes. So up next on the show, we're going to have some You Bet, a track called Ground Kiss. So here it is. Enjoy.

0: You're listening to Something You Might Have Missed right here on 107.5 FM with me, your host, Joe No H. We just heard a bunch of new music. First off, from Artificial Go. The track was called Triple Ones. Before then, we heard the latest from Touch Girl Apple Blossom called You Made Me Do It. And we also heard some Telehealth with Villanera. Before then, the latest single from Body Type called Mulberry. We also heard Vinyl Williams with Crystal Helix. Before them, L.A. Priest with Into the Sky. And then we started up a set of new music with the latest from The Bug Club, a track called Good Day for Dying. Well, I hope you don't die, because plenty of great music up next. But first, quick break. Don't go anywhere. Be right back.
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0: Thank you, station. Now that we're all informed and up to date, it's time now for some Cootie Catcher. This is called Pirouette.

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Currently listening to Something Might Have Missed, show dedicated to independent and underrepresented artists with me, your host, John Noh. We just wrapped up hour one with some Deary, a track called Seabird. Before then we heard Bonnie with Beamin' Jam. And we also heard some Cormay with a track called ADHD. And before them, the Luz with News of the Universe. Time now for hour two. Gonna switch gears away from recent releases. Go to Dealer's Choice, and I'm going to Dealer Choose a classic one. Actually, this is an alternate take from a Pete Happening song called 14. I want to say this is from like mid-80s, late-80s, early-90s maybe. But anyway, this is Pete Happening with 14. Enjoy.

0: You're listening to Something About Miss right here on 107.5 FM with me, your host, John with No H. We just heard some Fruit Bats, track called Tacoma. Before them, Kiro Kiro Benito with the song The Princess and the Clock. And we also heard Laffy, track called Lost Phone. Before them, Becca Mankari with Stay With Me. We also heard Art Sick with Ghost of Myself. And before them, a couple of Dream Prop shoegaze tracks from Art Sick, or excuse me, Sweet Trip. Track called Walkers Beware, We Drive Into the Sun. And then before them, the Holy Drug Couple with Hyper Super Mega. We also heard How It's Phoebe Lou, and then we started off the set with Beat Happening with 14. Now we're all caught up. Time for a break. I need to get a drink of water after all that talking. So enjoy these lovely messages. Be right back.
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0: Hold on a minute. There we go. Well, thank you, Station. Now it's time for some more music. Still got 30 minutes left for the show. Here's Knife Play with Specula.

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This has been another episode of Something You Might Have Missed with me, your host, Shaman No H. We just ended the show with Clinic, a track called Refractions in the Rain.

Well, that's it for me. Thank you again for listening. I'll be back next Monday between 8 and 10 p.m. right here on 107.5 FM. Up next, though, don't go anywhere. Midnight Mix before midnight, going all the way up to 6 a.m. Lots of great indie music. 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
4: 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We'll see you there.

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0: With the detection of mosquitoes in Chatham County infected by West Nile virus, the Coastal Health District wants to remind everyone about the 5 Ds of mosquito bite prevention. Dawn dusk, avoid dusk and dawn activities. Dress to reduce the amount of exposed skin. DEET, cover exposed skin with an insect repellent containing DEET. Drain, empty any containers holding standing water, and doors. Make sure doors and windows are in good repair and fit tightly, and have screens to keep mosquitoes out of the house.
2: 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The only thing we ask of you is no explicit lyrics or content. So don't wait. WRUU in Savannah is excited to hear you.

Everything on that farm smelled so good. Plum bushes everywhere, choke cherries, grapes growing wild. And then when I was 5, I got my first horse. That was huge for me. It was a little black and white paint pony. Because I've been going to the movies and seeing the westerns. I wanted to be a cowboy and I wanted to have a horse. So he took me to this farm. There must have been 200 baby horses out there in the pasture. He said, which one do you want? And I said, well, which one can I have?

dad said, this is the horse you're going to have. You know, you're not going to have the white horse. He's crippled. You'll never be able to ride. This is the horse you can ride. This is your horse. So that's the horse I came home with. So that dog was my dog. The dog followed me everywhere. Every time I ran off to the woods.

intrigued with the idea of flying, and I thought I knew how to do everything. And so I decided I would build a helicopter. I didn't know what I was doing. I just built a propeller, and I built a seat on a platform, and for some reason I

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0: Art Southeast presents Tide of Consequence, an installation by Luciana Morales in the drive-through art box at Green Truck Pub from April 10th to July 8th. Tide of Consequence is composed of three panels of microplastics and broken nets, which represent the negative human impact on our oceans. More information can be found at artsoutheast.org.
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Now in the mix with DJ Farmer's Market. $10 gonna get a nice gift certificate to Whole Foods. 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

0: Cheryl Capizzuti is the Art Southeast June On View Artist in Residence, with an exhibition running from June 11th to July 3rd. 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

Head on gangsta, dangerous, famous, Uzi, Louis, proud and Gucci, hardest, hardest, honest, smartest. Say it how I meant it, then I call it like a shower. Scarlet, dropping, killing.

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that's doom, death, degradation, and despair being dealt out like cards off the bottom of the deck by a gray-faced man who hates you. And on the other side, you got a girl running through a field of flowers, man, half naked and high and laughing in the sunshine. And you offer those two alternates to a child, and a child is too smart to make that mistake, man. It's not going to go for that gray-faced dude with the cards.

0: The closing reception for Figure Ground, a summer group exhibition of work by their community of artist supporters, is on Friday, October 2nd from 5 to 9 p.m. in conjunction with the First Fridays in Starland in the Supporter Gallery at Arts Southeast, 2301 Bull Street, Savannah. Whether traditional or alternative media, realism or abstraction, each work featured contemplates the human form. 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

Hello and welcome to Background Briefing, available 24/7 at backgroundbriefing.org. I'm Ian Masters and today we'll look into a number of stories and issues in the news. We'll begin with today's resignation of Sir Keir Starmer as the UK's Prime Minister and assess his likely replacement, Andy Burnham, a popular and people-friendly politician who just soundly defeated a far-right Reform Party candidate to win his seat for Labour. Joining us is Polly Toynbee, a columnist for The Guardian, who was formerly the BBC social affairs editor, columnist and associate editor of The Independent, co-editor of The Washington Monthly, and a reporter and feature writer for The Observer. She is the author of many books, including Dismembered, How the Attack on the State Harms Us All, and An Uneasy Inheritance, My Family and Other Radicals. And her latest article of The Guardian we will discuss is As Starmer Eyes the Exit, Here's a Lesson for Andy Burnham. First impressions are everything. Then we'll examine John Swain's explosive article at the Washington Post, Tulsi Gabbard, her guru, and the mysterious messages that helped shape her political career. Joining us is Karen Greenberg, an International Studies Fellow at the New America Foundation, a fellow at New York University's Law School's Reese Center for Security, and a permanent member of the Council on Foreign Relations, as well as the co-host of the Spy Talk podcast. She's the author of Rogue Justice, The Dismantling of American Democracy from the War on Terror to Donald Trump, and Our Nation at Risk, Election Integrity as a National Security Issue, co-authored with Julian Zelizer. We'll investigate why every Republican senator voted to confirm a Russian-friendly possible asset who took her marching orders from a homophobic, Islamophobe, tinfoil-wrapped cult guru. Then finally, we'll speak with Timmy Iwayemi, an assistant director at the Revolving Door Project, where he leads much of their work on accountability, financial regulation, climate finance, congressional oversight, and trade policy.

0: 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And thank you. And joining us now from the UK is Polly Toynbee, a columnist for The Guardian, who was formerly the BBC social affairs editor, columnist and associate editor of The Independent, co-editor of The Washington Monthly, and a reporter and feature writer for The Observer. She is the co-author of Dismembered, How the Attack on the State Harms Us All. And her latest article, The Guardian, is As Starmer Eyes the Exit, Here's a Vital Lesson for Andy Burnham. First impressions are everything. Welcome to Background Briefing, Polly Toynbee.
1: Oh, hi.
0: Well, thanks for joining us, Polly. And here in the United States, I think the most stinging rebuke of Starmer came from President Trump, of course, who trashes everybody. And he said that Starmer is no Churchill. How did that play in the UK? Because it feels like there was something about this man that exuded weakness as opposed to strength, even though apparently he's a solid and decent person. So how did he get this reputation, if that's the right word to put it?
1: Well, certainly President Trump's contribution was greeted all round with a kind of disgust. I mean, what's he doing interfering in our politics? Even those people who are not Labour people thought this was outrageous. And after all, President Trump is a guy who likes to kick people when they're down. The idea of loser is the worst thing he can think of. And before that, of course, he thought of Starmer as being a winner because he won a landslide election just under 2 years ago. So it's been a very remarkable trajectory for him to have announced his resignation today.
0: And what happened in the intervening 2 years for this precipitous fall?
1: It's partly to do with our electoral system, which is something you understand quite well. Well, first-past-the-post elections produce very odd results. So although he won an overwhelming number of seats in the House of Commons, he only got 34% of the vote. He was never very popular, nor was Labour. There was an overwhelming wish to get rid of the Conservatives after their 14 years in power, but there was no great enthusiasm ever, either for him or for the Labour Party. And I'm afraid he arrived in power as one of the most unpopular prime ministers walking into Downing Street. So it's not as if, you know, he's fallen from a great height, I'm afraid.
0: And how does this relate to the rise of Reform, the right-wing Brexit Party and the Green Party?
1: The Green Party less so. The crucial factor is the frightening rise of the far right in this country, Reform and Nigel Farage, in that, you know, Labour has never removed a prime minister in office. It doesn't do that. It's something the Tories do. So this is very exceptional. Labour is on the whole pretty loyal to its leaders, and certainly when they're in power. What this is about is that now for a very long time, frighteningly, Nigel Farage and his Reform UK party have been a good 10 or more points ahead in the polls, above Labour, above all the other parties. And the prospect that he could ever come to power, that he could be the next prime minister, is so frightening that Labour really feels it needs the best person they can find to prevent that happening. And they've chosen the only leading political figure at the moment in this country from any party, really, who has a strong net favourability rating. Andy Burnham is very popular for the moment, may not last, and he's the only one who could really beat Reform. And in a by-election last Thursday, he resoundingly beat Reform on their own territory, in a place where only a month before they'd won all the local elections. So the hope is that Burnham will be the one to prevent this country going to the far right. Most countries in Europe are threatened with these kinds of parties, and they all

0: looking for ways to try and fight it off.
1: Well, I'm always amazed that Nigel Farage had any kind of political career at all, given that he was one of the main architects of Brexit. And Brexit, in the historical context, is one of the greatest self-inflicted wound a country has ever imposed upon itself. And just recently there was a study that indicated that the British GDP, because of this ridiculous detour into self-punishment and self-isolation from Europe, has cost the British economy something around 8%, I think it was, of GDP. So why haven't the opposition, the Labour, sufficiently tied Farage to this catastrophe of Brexit? Or is there still support for Brexit? I mean, haven't people learned the obvious lesson that it was a catastrophe?
0: I think a lot of people have, and an awful lot of people who voted for it now say they would vote to go back. Nevertheless, this is the terrible power of a referendum. It is, you know, a mighty mandate for a particular course of action. And there seem to be quite a lot of people who think, well, you can't go against that, can you? And it remains a strong force in our politics, in that, interestingly, the Conservatives, who are, you know, very low in the polls as well, absolutely haven't resiled from their Brexit position. I don't think they'll recover as a party until they do. And as far as Farage is concerned, he's devoted his life to the terrible destructiveness of Brexit. I think find him funny, charming, a touch of the Boris Johnsons. And of course, he's an outsider. You know, he's not a Westminster guy. And people in this country, as across most of Europe, maybe, I don't know, maybe as much in America, for the last 20 years, since the crash, the great financial crash, suffered effective stagnation, high cost of living, low wage increases. And so there's a great underlying discontent looking for somebody who says, I'll give you something quite different. I can fix everything. I'm an outsider from Westminster. And Farage played that ticket quite well. He never had any policies. It was just an assertion. And the question is now whether, having been quite humiliated by Andy Burnham in the last week, perhaps we'll see the air going out of that balloon. Perhaps we'll see them sliding backwards.
1: So defeating the Reform candidate, that does that automatically make Andy Burnham the next Prime Minister? I mean, he's now just been sworn in as an MP, but it feels like he's about to be Prime Minister. So clearly, is this an act of desperation, or is there, do you think, a good reason to replace Starmer with Burnham? I mean, what do we know about him? I mean, he certainly doesn't come across as a great orator. What's his appeal?
0: Oh, he's immensely charming, likeable, warm, empathic. People come up to him in the street and want to have, you know, photos with him. He's got all the warmth that Starmer doesn't have. I mean, Starmer's a decent man and a serious man, but he doesn't have those political arts, and he doesn't have a natural warmth either with the people he works with closely, let alone communicating it with the public. Andy Burnham has all of that talent in spades. He's also very experienced. I mean, he's been the health secretary, he's been the culture secretary. You know, he's been right there in the cabinet, and he's an experienced politician. He's been out of it for 7 years because he's been off being mayor in Manchester, which is a bit the equivalent of being a governor of a big state in your country. And quite often your governors become presidents. Well, it's a bit like that, I think. Nobody else, I think, will stand against him because he now has such support amongst MPs. It's very doubtful that anybody else would have a hope in hell of getting anywhere if they contest this. They may not. They need to get 20% of the MPs, Labour's MPs, to back them to be nominated. It's doubtful anybody else could even be nominated at this stage because Andy Burnham is so much more popular than anyone else.
1: And the qualities that you just mentioned, Polly Toynbee, that explains his victory over reform, that he's already great at retail politics.
0: I think so. And he has made himself into an outsider now from Manchester. He's the guy from the north. He's not a Westminster man, you know, in the same sense that people tend to arrive in the White House saying, I'm an outsider from some other part of the country. I'm not part of the Washington swamp. It's a bit like that. So he has a lot of support from non-Londoners. Even Londoners, I think, like him. But his pitch is very much, you know, I'm a northern provincial guy, and I'm coming into town to make sure this country is fairer to all of the parts of the country, and it isn't London dominated, Westminster dominated. And he's very much in favour of devolution, and says he will devolve a lot of power and money and tax raising powers to local mayors, and that'll make a lot of difference. I mean, that's a big constitutional change. So he has a lot of things going for him. He's also in favour of electoral reform, changing our appalling electoral system that delivers huge majorities on small minorities of the vote. And he's very much an egalitarian, you know, strong views about poverty and equality. And, you know, what he can do about it without very much money in the kitty, that's another question. But at least people see his heart is in the right place.
1: So does Labour have the same problem that the Democratic Party here in the United States has? In other words, a sort of split or a tension between the centre-left and further to the left. And here, of course, in the US, there's a lot of Democratic socialists getting elected, starting with the mayor of New York. And most of the excitement in terms of the political candidates running on the Democratic side are the candidates who are running either as Democratic Socialists or certainly as anti-establishment Democrats, critical of what they call corporate Democrats. Do you have that dichotomy in the Labour Party?
0: Not really. We don't have corporate Labour people, really. No, surprisingly, because Labour has a long history of terrible rifts and fights between right and left. At the moment, yeah, there is a left, but it's, you know, the Jeremy Corbyn left, but Jeremy Corbyn is no longer in the party. He was their left-wing leader who was a disaster and led to a big defeat in 2017. There are a few of those, but they're not really very important. I think the sense of unity is really quite strong, and there'll be a huge gathering around Burnham, particularly if he can hold on to this popularity and if he can raise Labour's fortunes. But above all, if he can keep reform at bay, if he can turn the guns and the cannons on the far right, that's what's really needed in the country now. And that's why he's been brought in, really, is fear of the far right. It's much less to do with the left.
1: So are we going back to Mosley, the idea that, you know, took Churchill and others to discredit, well, actually took World War II to discredit Mosley, but what's it going to take to discredit reform and Farage?
0: He's very litigious, so I'm not going to say he's Mosley or an actual fascist, but there's no doubt that, you know, it's a very sort of pro-white and suspicious of any kind of racial equality moves. And there are all kinds of things that people recognise from the far right across Europe, anti-European. So that I think, you know, trying to prevent reform getting anywhere near power is very important. One thing that's quite interesting is the extent to which all of the other parties in the country rally round together against Farage when the time comes. In this recent by-election, although Andy Burnham won it overwhelmingly, you know, not due to any splits on the other side or anything, such Conservatives as there were in that constituency lent their vote to Labour rather than fear Nigel Farage winning. So that shows the strength of feeling that there is, even amongst Conservatives. And, you know, Kemi Badenoch, the leader of the Conservatives, has said she absolutely will not do any deals with the far right. There will be no coalitions, no supporting each other in power. Let's hope she sticks to that, but that's very important.
1: And just in closing, what do you think will Andy Burnham's foreign policy be like? Because recently Starmer, that is, Defence Minister, resigned over what the Defence Minister considered insufficient support for the military, which by extension means support for Ukraine. Where do you see Andy Burnham's foreign policy?
0: I think the resignation of the Defence Secretary was peculiar and not particularly relevant. I mean, he will have to find the money for defence because NATO needs more money. We all have to contribute more, particularly as America is no longer a reliable ally. In fact, you know, a very unreliable friend a lot of the time. And so everybody in NATO knows they have to find the money. We've already found quite a bit more, and more will have to be forthcoming, and particularly to support Ukraine. I don't think foreign policy will change very much in that I think, you know, all the parties, are, except for Nigel Farage, strongly supporting Zelensky and Ukraine and strongly supporting, you know, a stronger European defence entity. But I think relations with America will be chillier. I don't think, you know, Starmer tried his best in every way he could. Special relationship, using King Charles as much as he could, and it's failed. You know, Trump is entirely unreliable friend. There's no point in sucking up to him because it doesn't work. So I think we'll probably see a more detached, chillier approach. I mean, obviously, it matters, our relationship with America, but I don't think we'll see sycophancy in the hope of getting good tariff agreements.
1: Well, Polly Toynbee, I thank you very much for joining us here today. I appreciate it.
0: Thank you very much.
1: And again, I've been speaking with Polly Toynbee, who's a columnist for The Guardian, and she's the co-author of Dismembered, How the Attack on the State Harms Us All. And her latest article at The Guardian is, As Starmer Eyes the Exit, Here's a Vital Lesson for Andy Burnham. First impressions are everything. We're going to take a brief station break and back looking into an explosive report in The Washington Post on Tulsi Gabbard, who every Republican senator voted to confirm, even though she took her marching orders from a homophobic, Islamophobe, tinfoiled wrap cult guru.

0: Welcome back. I'm Ian Masters, and this is Background Briefing, available 24/7 at backgroundbriefing.org. And joining us now is Karen Greenberg, an international studies fellow at the New America Foundation, a fellow at New York University's Law School's Reese Center for Security, and a permanent member of the Council on Foreign Relations, as well as the co-host of the Spy Talk podcast. She's the author of Rogue Justice, The Making of the Security State, Subtle Tools, The Dismantling of American Democracy from the War on Terror to Donald Trump, and Our Nation at Risk, Election Integrity as a National Security Issue, co-authored with Julian Zelizer. Welcome to Background Briefing, Karen Greenberg.
1: Thank you for having me. It's nice to be here.
0: Well, thanks for joining us, Karen. And in spite of Jeff Bezos, the Washington Post is still doing some great investigative journalism. And John Swain has come up with this amazing story titled Tulsi Gabbard, Her Guru, and the Mysterious Messages That Help Shape Her Political Career. And this is based upon a woman who was a member of this cult in Hawaii, and she provided John Swain with a year and a half of documents suggesting that Tulsi Gabbard was taking her marching orders from a homophobic, Islamophobic, tinfoil-wrapped cult guru in Hawaii. And, of course, Tulsi Gabbard, up until recently, was the director of national intelligence. She provided President with his daily intelligence briefing, and needless to say, every single Republican senator voted to confirm her. This is now, after she's gone, we're learning just how deep the kakistocracy is in the Trump White House.
1: Yeah, I mean, actually, this was an amazing story, and it's worth reading. It's very long, unusually long for a newspaper piece, but it takes you through, you know, many different chapters of Gabbard's interactions with this cult and with this leader whose name was Chris Butler and his Science of Identity Foundation. And what's really telling about the whole story is the amount of digging that you referred to, of going through 25,000 pages of memos that were attached to emails, is the concerted attempt to keep any names off of those emails, those documents, so to hide where they were coming from, which sort of, you know, gives you the tone of where this story is going and what it was all about. So mired in secrecy, but also consistent and on so many different topics, whispering into Gabbard's ears, this is what you should be proposing when she was in Congress. This is what you should be proposing to Congress. This should be the public statements you should be making. These are the ideas that you should be presenting. And then to see those words almost word for word, if not word for word, which happened in many occasions, appear in her various public presentations. So it's actually a pretty compelling piece. One good thing about the piece, I think, that's really worth noting is the degree to which the author of the piece talks about the things he wasn't able to get and the ways in which you might see this through a different lens, sort of to saying, look, I was operating in a gray zone here, but I did read through these thousands and thousands and thousands of documents, memos, etc. And so he makes it clear that he couldn't get everything he wanted. He couldn't get interviews with some of the people he wanted. And I really respected that he tells you what he wasn't able to do as well as what he was able to do.
0: But Karen, doesn't it leave the question hanging, why didn't this information come out before, when this woman was before the confirmation hearings in the United States Senate?
1: Yes and no. Have you not been paying attention to how much we don't know, and how much we don't know, and how much we don't know from our government, whether it's our administration or even from inside Congress? Yes, you're right. One of the things that's really disturbing here is how now we're told this story. Now, after she served her term, after we don't know what might have been done in the name of this person and this organization. And these attempts to hide it even now, and to deny that it was actually Chris Butler that was behind these things. So absolutely 1,000% what you're saying is, what we need to underscore about this.
0: Well, and we are learning that Chris Butler, of course, had ties to the Chinese via Hong Kong and also to the Russians, and that a number of Russians or Russian assets, like a Belgian businessman, funded Tulsi Gabbard's campaign. She was an avid viewer of RT, Russia's propaganda outlet. And, of course, to this day, she still puts out the lie that Putin first floated after he invaded Ukraine, was that one of the reasons, apart from this notion of fighting the Nazis, was that Ukraine had bioweapons labs, all of which is a complete Russian fabrication. But she was the one who pushing that, and to the very end, on her last day in office, she did a hit job on
1: Fauci.
0: On Fauci,
1: yeah,
0: holding him responsible for the COVID pandemic.
1: This is everything you're worried about if you are somebody who follows the intelligence community. What you're worried about is it being misused for purposes that establish false narratives, that go after people that are enemies for reasons that have nothing to do with matters of politics or of geopolitics and national security. And so, you know, what you're seeing here is we don't really know. I mean, we have little tidbits here and there about Russia, China, whatever, but we don't really know to what extent this office was misused. But it's there for the misuse is now what we understand. And so the question is, where are the guardrails? Where is the oversight? Why are we finding this out now? Which is basically, to your point. And what else is to be unearthed about this story other than the article and the few follow-up hints that we've had since then?
0: Well, I've reported a number of times that she, Tulsi Gabbard, she grew up in this cult. Her parents were high-ranking members of the cult that Chris Butler was the guru. And she, apparently, one of their practices was to take the fingernail clippings of Chris Butler and put them in a blender with mango and yogurt or whatever and have a smoothie, which is pretty disgusting. But so much about her background was available in terms of the cult, the Science of Identity Foundation. And, she started out fairly young. Actually, because Chris Butler was such a homophobe, I think when she was still a teenager, she did a TV commercial condemning homosexuality and saying that if it's legalized in Hawaii, people will be able to marry dogs. I don't know why they missed all these flags. I mean,
1: yeah, and the other thing about Tulsi Gabbard is the degree to which she's had so many different swings in her political self-identification over the years, whether it's with Bernie Sanders, whether it's with Donald Trump. I mean, that's quite a spectrum to have to go through with ups and downs. And so the question is, why weren't they asking more? The question is, who is this person? Who is this person that we're trying to confirm? And is she, I mean, look, it raises the whole question, not just of how we vet our candidates for office and our candidates for administrative posts, but it also raises the question of, what do we really know about who's advising people, and whether it has to do with a cult, whether it has to do with a foreign country. Now, we've had for years now this sort of suspicions about what's really going on behind the scenes, and I don't know if this is, unearthing it in a way, it makes you even more uncomfortable, not like, oh, great, we have this story. It just makes you wonder, what other stories are out there? What else aren't we doing as a government, as a society, to know who's really running the show?
0: So I guess the senators who approved her, even though some were obviously skeptical, and there were, a lot of them were asking questions about her sympathy for Edward Snowden.
1: Yeah.
0: But again, details of this cult were fairly well known. There was public reporting on it, which I mentioned, the fingernail clippings, etc. But the cult itself is an offspring of Hare Krishnas, so you can imagine the genesis of that. There's nothing more than annoying than a bunch of Hare Krishnas at the airport trying to sell you some ridiculous ugly book.
1: Right, so, but you can't say, you know, you don't think of Hare Krishna and political corruption. And this is a form of, you know, political compromise, political influence that is more about, you know, this person who wanted, you know, Chris Butler, who the newspaper article says wanted, you know, some entree into politics and worked for it for a long time and focused on Gabbard as the person to present his message. So the question is, are there others that he's influencing? But I think the larger question really is, how do we understand what it means to be the spokesperson, the mouthpiece of a movement or a group that is hidden? And that question is still out there.
0: Well, but that would be, you know, if, you know, a Scientologist became the head of intelligence, there'd be certain amounts of alarm bells ringing there. And but what you're describing, Karen, and which is reflected in the Washington Post report, is that this guru did have political ambitions, and he found a conduit. He found a cipher that was able to get to the very top of U.S. intelligence. I mean, the scary part about this Pulte guy that Trump has put in there, he'll have access to all of the 18 intelligence agencies' secrets, and he can ask for anything, and they'll have to give it to him, right? And we already know that he's when he was in charge of the mortgage division of Fannie Mae and Freddie Mac, he was digging up, you know, confidential records on people's mortgages, and came up with, you know, manufactured weaponized cases against a number of prominent people who were Trump's critics. So,
1: well, now you're bringing up something even more, you know, structurally interesting, which, and I don't mean structural as uninteresting. I mean, to me, this is really interesting, which is, what does the DNI do? What does he or she have access to across the 18 intelligence agencies that are supposed to be coordinated? Because this is, in a large extent, this is a coordinating activity. But yes, it also has the power to get information from these other agencies. And so the question becomes, you know, what, this is a job that was created in the wake of 9/11 because of the idea that the intelligence agencies didn't share information, and that that was one of the fissures and vulnerabilities that allowed 9/11 to happen. And so this office, the Office of the Director of National Intelligence, was created so that that America's spies, America's analysts, America's intelligence community writ large would connect the dots, and we wouldn't get attacked again. And so the question becomes, with Pulte's you know, succession here, what at least for the moment, what exactly does the ODNI do, and how do we value this role, and do we not value it enough that we do the right kind of vetting for who's going to take over? And in a way, Pulte was picked against what is required by law because he didn't have experience in intelligence, you sort of feel. And that really makes you wonder what this role is, what this job is, do we need it, and can it be used abusively, which is really one of the questions that is raised by the article in the Washington Post.
0: But Karen, isn't this out of the frying pan into the fire?
1: Yes.
0: I mean, as bad as Gabbard was, Pulte's worse. And my understanding of the statutes that created this agency, the Office of Director of National Intelligence, allows the DNI to ask for anything amongst the 18 intelligence agencies and to get it.
1: Yeah,
0: and that's what's scary about Pulte, because that's his job, isn't it, to dig up dirt on people that are on Trump's hit list.
1: Right, but you have to, right, but he knows so little about intelligence and intelligence collection and what intelligence, presumably, this is how it's being reported, and what the intelligence do. Will he know what to ask for? And so you're absolutely right about the powers that he have, but let's talk about the other side of this. Is what about the responsibility of presenting the threat matrix, the threat environment to the National Security Council, to the president? You know, is he going to be able to even get the information that's helpful to to present in the, you know, PDB, the President's Daily Briefing, or whatever else. And so, yes, there is tremendous potential for harm and for using it as a revenge position, amassing information from these different agencies. But it's also the other side of it was, who's going to monitor our threats? Who's going to know what the threats to the country are? It's not like we're not living in a world where there are, you know, threats all around the world because of the stance the United States is taking, whether it's in Ukraine, whether it's in Iran, whether it's in the Gaza is Israel context. And so the question is, we have somebody in charge who, yes, may be getting information for nefarious purposes, but what about the information he's not getting and not passing along and not paying attention to? So it's a lose-lose on both sides of this.
0: But to broaden it out, just in closing here, Karen, the two leaders of the major nuclear powers, Russia and the United States, are both isolated, paranoid, under enormous amounts of pressure. Putin apparently no longer has an inner circle. The only person he deals with is his bodyguard, who clearly is not that well informed. And we don't quite know where Trump gets his information, because he posts the most bizarre stuff on Truth Social. He's clearly in, I think, precipitous mental decline, perhaps even physical health as well. Do we know if he's got Bill Pulte whispering in his ear, God help us, do we know anything about where Trump gets his information, as much as we know that how isolated Putin is?
1: We don't know, but we don't think of it as being no one or just one person. We do know about Susie Wiles. We do know about others who interact with him. We don't know. I always think that, you know, stories about his decline are more, you know, I never know whether to trust them or not. Whether they're just, you know, wishful thinking on somebody's part or not. I mean, I think the question that really interests me is, you know, yes, it's really much about what he wants and where he wants to take things. And he'll appoint, and this Pulte appointment is very clear on this point, he'll appoint anybody he wants for the point of loyalty and doing his agenda than anything else. And, you know, he had cut Tulsi Gabbard out of those major conversations, for example, about the war with Iran a while ago. So it wasn't like she had his trust and his confidence, whatever else was going on in her world. So I think this really is, you know, from the frying pan into the fire, as you said, and I think it's a very worrisome moment.
0: Well, Karen Greenberg, I thank you very much for joining us here today.
1: Thank you.
0: And again, I've been speaking with Karen Greenberg. She's the author of Rogue Justice, The Making of the Security State and Our Nation at Risk, Election Integrity as a National Security Issue, co-authored with Julian Zelizer. We're going to take a brief station break, back looking into the crypto industry and the crooks in Congress who are in their corner.

0: Welcome back. I'm Ian Masters, and this is Background Briefing, available 24/7 at backgroundbriefing.org. And joining us now is Timmy Iwaimi, who is Assistant Director at the Revolving Door Project, where he leads much of their work on accountability, financial regulation, climate finance, congressional oversight, and trade policy issues. He's the co-founder of Policy Vault Africa, an online repository of government policies in Africa. And he has a new report at the Revolving Door Project, Who's in Crypto's Corner? Welcome to Background Briefing, Timmy Iwaimi.
1: Thank you. Thanks, Ian, for having me on.
0: Well, it's a pleasure. And so far, the crypto lobby and the Congress have managed to pass the Genius Act with bipartisan support. And next in line is the Clarity Act, right?
1: Yes.
0: Which made out of committee last month after a pair of crypto-backed Democrats joined their Republican colleagues. So let's identify the crypto-backed politicians, the Republican and the Democrats. Let's start with the Republicans and the chair, I guess, of the House Ways and Means Committee.
1: Yeah, and as it relates to the tax bills, which would be debated over in the House Ways and Means Committee, the chair there is Jason Smith, who in this cycle received just over $100,000 for his campaign, which is, you know, it's a notable number, but it's small compared to how much is in the crypto war chest, small compared to how much they typically put forward to ensure that our elected representatives prioritize their interests over the public's. There have been attempts to push through crypto-related tax legislation for the past few years or so. They've made some breakthrough prior to the introduction of a set of bills in this past few weeks. They made some breakthroughs earlier in the year where there was a bipartisan agreement between the Nevada Democrat Stephen Horsford, who's actually received the most amount of money from crypto lobby in the past two cycles. That's around $2 million. Stephen Horsford had a deal with Max Miller, Republican from Ohio. That deal is no longer in consideration. It seems like the path being taken right now would be a partisan path, a Republican party-led path to introduce tax legislation that would allow Bitcoin miners, Bitcoin mining companies, which are the companies that generate newly minted Bitcoins and are received transit, and they receive transaction fees and they receive Bitcoin awards. After they do this mining, they do this generation, this creation of this, you know, electronic money, they would be able to defer the taxes on the coins they mine, because the way the tax code currently recognizes this award of Bitcoin to miners, it recognizes this as income. And with that recognition as income, there's an expectation that you pay your taxes on income you've received. But the legislation will allow them to defer taxes owed in perpetuity as long as they don't sell these Bitcoins. And that would allow them to have this in their balance sheet. That would allow them to receive credits from various financial institutions, you know, with the pledge that, okay, this is the money we have. So it would be a giveaway to the Bitcoin mining companies. And as has been the case in the past year and a half, one of the notable Bitcoin mining companies, American Bitcoin, has Trump's sons, Eric and Donald Trump Jr., have a 20% stake in that company, and they would be one of the beneficiaries of such a giveaway.
0: So in other words, they can have billions of fake money in the form of Bitcoin on their balance sheets, but they could borrow for real and get real money based upon the fake money, right?
1: Yes.
0: What a deal. But let's talk a little bit here, just to follow up on the Democrats collecting more money than the Republicans, not in total, of course. There are more Republicans on the Bitcoin lobby's payroll.
1: Yeah.
0: But conspicuously absent is the minority chair, Richie Neal, the ranking member. He's taken no money from them. But Stephen Horsfeld has taken about $2 million from them. Thomas Wasey, a Democrat in New York, he's taken about $1 million. And Jimmy Gomez, a Democrat out here in Los Angeles, he's taken a little over $500,000. So that's the walk of shame there, I would say. But let's talk about, you just mentioned how the Trump family, the sons, are going to benefit. What they've been up to, though, is pretty extraordinary, isn't it? I mean, how much money they've made out of crypto, the Trump family. Yes. They've made apparently $2.3 billion from crypto with little or no downside risk, whereas their investors in their various crypto products have lost $2.3 billion.
1: Yes.
0: So when are these pro-Trump MAGA suckers going to wake up?
1: Yeah, I mean, hopefully soon. Yeah, but, you know, it's difficult to predict when they would realize that they're being exploited. I think what we see with the Trump family is historically, president has mastered the ability to license the Trump name, license the Trump brand name. And crypto is a perfect opportunity to do that because a lot of the success in crypto world, it's based on marketing, it's based on branding, it's based on advertising. Like there's when you peel back the layers, you see there's no luck there, there's no luck to it. Even this example of American Bitcoin, which the sons are invested in, they barely put any of their own money into it. You had an arrangement where a company that already had the mining equipment that was thinking of pivoting towards artificial intelligence and towards powering data centers, which is, you know, a big topic at this moment in time, realized that the Trump family was interested in crypto as a money-making venture. So they just decided to partner with Eric and Donald. And they took that company public, and people invested their hard-earned money in this new public company. But the fundamentals of the company were never sound. So just based on people rushing to invest after it went public, they've just been selling their own stock and, you know, rewarding themselves for the past year and a half while the fundamentals of the business have barely grown any stronger. But this ability to license the Trump name, this ability to essentially sell the office of the president, has been a real problem for the past 18 months. And I think it would be really problematic to see any Democrats come on board any legislation or, you know, any policy initiatives that would further reward an industry that is so venal, that is so nakedly venal, and it's so intent on corrupting our politics. I think it would only be wise to create some distance between yourself as an elected official and this industry. I think it's been a few years now, about 2022, when Sam Bankman-Fried was one of the most popular people in the world for his, you know, eye-popping fraudulent activity as then leader of the failed exchange, FTX. But the truth with SBF, Sam Bankman-Fried, is the policies he was pushing for, seeking to ensure that the CFTC, the Commodity Futures Trading Commission, becomes the primary regulator of crypto in the country. That is the basis of the Clarity Act. A lot of what SBF was doing when he was going all over the Hill, meeting with various offices, donating to elected officials from both parties, was to enshrine these giveaways to the industry. And now he's gone, but the policies remain. So, you know, I think it's a concern that policies of such a disgraced individual, taken together with the fact that this industry has so catered to the Trump family's interest as they corrupt all of our politics, I think it's very disappointing to see any Democrats decide to get in bed with them. at this moment in time.
0: But crypto money was used against Democrats in the last cycle.
1: Yes. Sherrod
0: Brown, a very good senator, he was knocked off. Now he's running again, of course, and looks like he looks like he might win back his seat.
1: Yes.
0: But at the last minute, crypto money poured into his Republican candidate against him, which, you know, which caused Sherrod Brown's defeat. So you'd think the Democrats might be a little bit aware of how this money's been deployed against them.
1: Yes. Yes, you would think so. And I don't want to, you know, attribute too much to the industry. There's definitely a relationship between how much money they spend in the elections and the results we see, but it's not all necessarily definitive. I think there have been recent examples that we had the race in Illinois, the primary race, where the candidate backed by the industry wasn't successful. On the other hand, the person who was successful was backed by the governor of Illinois, who is also, you know, pretty well-heeled. So perhaps there's a balancing effect there of big money versus big money. But
0: well, one of them had real money.
1: Yes.
0: I mean, again, I keep saying this all the time, like a broken record, that I don't understand how anybody could fall for a scam where you pay real money to buy fake money.
1: Yes, I think it's a great point, but, you know, that's why it's all based on how strongly they can market it, how strongly they can, you know, employ the powers of persuasion. And that's why, you know, I love the advertisements. They're relying on celebrities, they're relying on people in power to push forward the message for them, and trying to exploit this idea that people in underserved communities have minimal avenues to build generational wealth, and this is a quick and easy way to do that. So try to exploit the idea that this innovation, this financial innovation is for the working man, is a possibility for the working man to close the gap between, you know, between the haves and the have-nots. So I think that is it. But when you actually look at how they engage in electoral campaigns, you would see that none of the ads really revolve around crypto. So when you have the electoral battering arm, Fairshake, which, you know, pushes millions of dollars to different candidates, you see that the candidates they back, they're not claiming that this candidate is the right choice because of their stance on crypto. Because they know, if you look at any polls, if you poll the public about its feeling, about its relationship with this so-called innovation, you see the public thinks that it's bogus, like you're saying. You think many people think it's a scam. Many people think it's a way to lose their money. And many people think that Congress should not be focusing on this. But it remains a core focus of this Congress because, unfortunately, it seems like various committees and various officials are happy to do the bidding of the people they feel were instrumental in getting them there. And it's a problem if you feel the people instrumental to getting you there are this, you know, well-heeled lobbies versus people who actually have to cast votes.
0: But in terms of the Trump crypto earnings, they've come almost entirely from these tokens that they sell through World Liberty Financial.
1: Yes.
0: And they've apparently raised $1.4 billion by selling $30 billion of their tokens, yielding the Trump family $987 million. All told, the losses for the investors in World Liberty tokens totaled about $674 million. So you can see who's winning and who's losing. And by the way, American Bitcoin that the Trump sons have 20% ownership of, their share prices have dropped from $11 to $1.15 at the end of April, costing investors more than $200 million.
1: Yes.
0: So this is the obvious pattern that these grifters, this Trump family, use their name, use their prominence, use the power of the presidency to sucker a bunch of people into thinking that they can get rich too off their coattails, and they end up getting fleeced.
1: Yes. Yes. I think that is a key part of the story, how, you know, they're fleecing the common man. I think another part of the story is how there are some willing buyers here who are quite wealthy and who see this as an opportunity to curry favor with the president. So on the one hand, they're getting all this, unfortunate suckers in there, and they're taking their money away. On the other hand, they're taking the money away from people who want to, have an audience at the Oval Office, which was really the case in World Liberty Financial, where you had this prominent crypto investor, Justin Sun, who was one of the biggest backers early on. And when he wanted to withdraw some of his funds, he faced a roadblock because of just how shady all of the dealings are. But Justin Sun is very big in the crypto industry, and you can imagine that he thought, if I do this big investment in World Liberty Financial, if I do this big investment in Trump Coin, then I'll definitely be able to get a call, get an opportunity to speak with the president or speak with his advisors. So you can think of it as an innovative way to sell access, same way it's a way to fleece common Americans who think, this is, who don't expect that the president of the country would be engaging in such shenanigans.
0: But didn't Justin Sun, wasn't he indicted during the Biden administration and was pardoned by Trump?
1: Yes. So that is the opportunity that it presents, people who want the power of the president to, help get them out of any sticky situations, that they can invest in any of his so-called money-making ventures.
0: So just in the last couple of minutes then, tell me, what about the Middle East investors, the Gulf investors in the Trump Sons? And by the way, the Trump Sons share that company, World Liberty Finance, with Witkoff Sons, who are also co-owners. And Witkoff is the guy that runs around talking to all of these potentates in the Middle East and with Putin, etc. And now he's in Geneva trying to rescue the U.S.-Iran peace deal. So they've been in the middle of a war, which has gone badly for them. I'm wondering about whether they have buyer's remorse, because didn't the Trump Sons get something like $2 billion from the Gulf?
1: Yes. I think you had the, trying to remember how they routed the deal. I think it was the MGX, which is one of the firms that is run by the UAE spy chief, who's the brother of the...
0: Of MBZ, right, yeah.
1: Yeah, and they had their stake. The spy chief, who is Sheikh Tanun bin Zayed Al Nahyan, who secured their ownership stake in World Liberty Financial through MGX, and which was all routed through Binance, which is CZ Changbeg Zhao, who is also based in UAE, who also was indicted during the Biden administration because Binance pretty much allowed this platform to be readily used by money launderers.
0: Well, Timmy Iwuemi, I thank you very much for joining us here today.
1: Thank you for having me on.
0: And again, I've been speaking with Timmy Iwuemi, who is an assistant director at the Revolving Door Project, and he has a new report at the Revolving Door Project, Who's in Crypto's Corner. And this has been Background Briefing. I'm Ian Masters, and I'd like to thank producers Graham Fitzgibbon and Asher Price. And if you've missed any of today's program and would like to explore our vast archives, you can visit us at backgroundbriefing.org, where we'll include extended interviews searchable by topic and have made it easy for you to sign up for the daily email updates that provide links to resources, articles, and books discussed on the program. 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

0: It's Democracy Now. This weekend, an Israeli airstrike killed Al Jazeera cameraman Ahmed Wishak. Officially, there's a ceasefire in Gaza, but the picture on the ground tells a different story. We'll talk about the targeting of journalists from Gaza to Lebanon with Drop Site News editor Sharif Abdelkadous.
1: Israel has killed yet another journalist in Gaza and bragged about it. And it is exporting its practices to Lebanon, which has become the deadliest place in the world in 2026 for journalists. And all of this is happening as the world continues to look away and is not paying attention to this unprecedented slaughter.
0: In Lebanon, acclaimed sea turtle conservationist Mona Khalil died Friday after she was hit by an Israeli airstrike 2 weeks ago.
2: This is not a project that belongs to me. It belongs to Lebanon. It belongs to the whole world. The turtles are not mine.
0: Then a new CorpWatch report, MAGA Inc., will speak to the author, Pratap Chatterjee.
3: We are all being taken for a ride by the corporations that have bankrolled Donald Trump, the crypto czars, the tech titans, and the prison profiteers.
0: Finally, it's primary day here in New York, also in Maryland and Utah. We'll talk to Jacobin columnist Liza Featherstone. Her recent piece headlined, NYC Socialists Are Trying to Expand Their Electoral Wins. All that and more coming up. Welcome to Democracy Now!, democracynow.org, The War and Peace Report. I'm Amy Goodman. Iranian diplomats say technical talks with the Trump administration aimed at ending the U.S. war in Iran have concluded in Switzerland with agreements on sanctions relief and the release of frozen Iranian assets. The U.S. Treasury Department announced it would waive sanctions for 60 days, allowing Iran to produce and sell crude oil and petrochemical products. President Trump said Monday Iran would use the funds exclusively to buy food from U.S. farmers, including corn and soybeans. The governor of Iran's central bank quickly countered Trump's claim, saying Iran was under no obligation to purchase from the U.S. Separately, Iran's foreign ministry refuted Vice President J.D. Vance's claims that Iran had agreed to allow United Nations inspectors at its nuclear sites, saying there were no plans for IAEA inspections, unquote. Meanwhile, Iran's parliament speaker and chief negotiator, Mohammad Bagher Ghalibaf, said Monday that Iran would permanently control the passage of ships through the Strait of Hormuz.

0: passes a new wartime spending bill. This comes after the Trump administration proposed a record-shattering $1.5 trillion defense budget. Israeli soldiers occupying southern Lebanon have opened fire on the town of Nabatea al-Fawqa. It's killing two people and wounding another. It's the latest of Israel's many ceasefire violations and comes after Iran previously warned it would respond to further attacks by Israeli troops on Lebanon. On Monday, the Israeli Prime Minister Benjamin Netanyahu said his forces would remain in southern Lebanon for as long as necessary, while Israel's far-right National Security Minister Itamar Ben-Gvir threatened Beirut could soon face the same fate as Beit Hanun in Gaza, where Israeli attacks destroyed about 90% of buildings.
1: The equation must be simple and very clear. The state of Israel must be secure. If Israel is not secure, Beirut will look like Beit Hanun.
0: A United Nations Commission of Inquiry has found Israeli security forces are committing the crime of genocide, crimes against humanity, and war crimes in the Gaza Strip by deliberately targeting Palestinian children with deadly violence. The report by the UN Independent International Commission of Inquiry on the occupied Palestinian territory found Israeli attacks since October 2023 have resulted in unprecedented death, injury, and trauma, with more than 20,000 children killed, another 44,000 wounded. The violence continued even after Israel agreed to a ceasefire last October. The report also found Israeli forces are carrying out war crimes in the West Bank, including East Jerusalem, with a sharp rise in violence perpetrated by Israeli settlers against Palestinian children. And the report found Israeli security forces have used sexual violence against children who've been arrested and subjected to torture and other severe forms of mistreatment in Israeli prisons. In Michigan, members of the United Auto Workers have voted to prohibit investments in Israeli bonds, becoming the first major U.S. labor union to divest from the state of Israel. UAW member Olga Karunos, who organized the vote, said, quote, "This is going to send a message to not just the billionaire class, but to politicians and any single person who's not afraid to stand up to genocide, to Netanyahu, to the United States government, and will put the UAW again on the map for standing up for international solidarity," unquote. The U.S. military struck another boat in the Caribbean, killing two people. Six people survived, but it remains unclear if they were rescued. U.S. Southern Command claimed without offering evidence that the strike targeted alleged drug traffickers. Since September, the U.S. military has carried out deadly strikes on more than 60 boats. Former Human Rights Watch Executive Director Ken Roth commented on social media, quote, "The summary execution of two more in an alleged drug boat brings the number of murders ordered by Trump to more than 210. There will come a day when he faces prosecution for these crimes," Ken Roth said. The United Nations has warned civilians in Sudan's North Kordofan region face the imminent risk of mass atrocities after paramilitaries with Sudan's Rapid Support Forces encircled the city of El Obeid. The RSF fighters, who've been locked in a civil war against Sudan's military ruler since 2023, have escalated drone attacks around the city, blowing up a power substation and a fuel station. Meanwhile, the Sudan Doctors Network reports drone attacks forced several medical centers to close and knocked out water pumping and filtration stations. This is UN High Commissioner for Human Rights, Volker Turk.
2: "The imminent offensive against Al Obeid in Sudan risks commission of serious international crimes and deepens the catastrophic impact on an already beleaguered civilian population. We have seen this playbook before, and we cannot allow the repeat of the preventable atrocities we documented in Al-Fashir and Samsam IDP camp in North Darfur last year."
0: In health news, the number of confirmed cases of Ebola in the Democratic Republic of the Congo has topped 1,000. Officials say the Ebola outbreak has killed at least 254 people, but that it's believed to be an undercount. Here in New York City, Mayor Zoran Mamdani signed an executive order Monday protecting workers from extreme heat. The order requires every city agency to create heat illness prevention plans and to provide multilingual heat safety guidance for outdoor workers. City officials say the

0: Order will protect 1.4 million people, or about a third of New Yorkers, who spend significant time working outdoors. Mayor Mamdani said heat kills more than 500 people in New York City each year. This is New York Deputy Mayor for Economic Justice, Julie Hsu.
1: Extreme heat kills more Americans every year than hurricanes, floods, and tornadoes combined. And we know, because of climate change, it is only getting worse. The number of days above 90 degrees is projected to increase significantly in the years ahead. And despite all of this, extreme heat is still not recognized under federal law as a workplace hazard.
0: The Trump administration's proposed a rollback of regulations on companies seeking to extract oil, gas and coal from U.S. public lands. Rules proposed by the Interior Department Monday would slash oil and gas fees paid by energy companies, weaken environmental reporting obligations, and eliminate a requirement that companies detail plans to limit methane emissions when applying for drilling permits. A federal judge has blocked the Trump administration's efforts to create a national citizenship database to verify voter eligibility. The League of Women Voters and other groups had sued, warning the database could lead to mass purges of qualified voters. U.S. District Judge Sparkle Suknanan wrote, quote, "All in all, the federal government's knowingly trampled on the privacy rights of American citizens in a manner that threatens the sacred right to vote. This court cannot stand idly by while that happens," she said. In other legal news, a federal judge has blocked the Trump administration's subpoenas of several Democratic officials in Minnesota, including Governor Tim Walz. District Judge Patrick Schiltz ruled the subpoenas were unconstitutional, calling them an effort to harass and retaliate. The Justice Department issued the subpoenas in January after Walz and other officials condemned the Trump administration's deadly immigration crackdown in Minnesota. The U.S. Supreme Court's once again postponed consideration of President Trump's appeal in the E. Jean Carroll case after Trump was found liable for damages caused by his sexual abuse and defamation of the writer, who says Trump sexually assaulted her in a department store dressing room in the 1990s. The Supreme Court has rescheduled the case 15 times since February, a delay that has benefited Trump, in part because it's deferred a $5 million verdict a jury in New York awarded to Carroll more than 3 years ago. And Alan Greenspan has died at the age of 100. He served as the chair of the Federal Reserve from 1987 to 2006. He was a disciple of libertarian philosopher Ayn Rand, a leading advocate for deregulating banks and a proponent of so-called trickle-down economics. Greenspan was widely blamed for fueling economic inequality in the United States. Former Labor Secretary Robert Reich wrote on Monday, quote, "If any single person was responsible for the financial crisis of 2008, it was Greenspan. That crisis, the worst collapse since 1929, which led to the worst recession in decades, in which millions of Americans lost their jobs, savings, and even their homes, resulted from the deregulation of Wall Street that Greenspan advocated," Reich said. Greenspan later admitted there was a fundamental flaw in his free market ideology. Greenspan also pushed for the U.S. invasion of Iraq in 2003. He later wrote in his memoir, quote, "I am saddened that it is politically inconvenient to acknowledge what everyone knows. The Iraq war is largely about oil," he said. Visit democracynow.org to see a debate we hosted in 2007 between Alan Greenspan and Naomi Klein. That's democracynow.org. And those are some of the headlines. This is Democracy Now!, democracynow.org, The War and Peace Report. I'm Amy Goodman in New York, joined by Democracy Now!'s Juan Gonzalez in Chicago. Hi, Juan.
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0: Israel's continuing to attack Gaza despite the so-called ceasefire. On Saturday, Israeli strikes killed at least six people, including two children, and Ahmed Wisha, a cameraman with Al Jazeera. His brother Mohammed also worked for Al Jazeera and was killed in an Israeli strike in April. Since October 2023, Israel's killed over 260 journalists in Gaza, including at least 12 working for Al Jazeera. On Sunday, mourners gathered in Deir al-Balah to remember Ahmed Wishah. This is Al Jazeera correspondent Talal Al-Aruki.
3: The Israeli occupation deliberately assassinates journalists, largely and directly, during its war of extermination, in a clear attempt to suppress images, prevent the dissemination of the message, and to conceal the massacres and atrocities committed against the Palestinian people here in the Gaza Strip.
0: For more, we're joined here in studio in New York by Shroof Abdelkaddous, the award-winning journalist and Middle East North Africa editor at Dropsite News, also a frequent correspondent for the investigative documentary series Fault Lines on Al Jazeera English. Shroof, welcome back to Democracy Now!, the horror. Talk about the journalists killed, and particularly about Ahmed, the latest Al Jazeera cameraman to be killed.
4: Right. Ahmed Bouchah was killed in an Israeli airstrike on a home in the Bourrej refugee camp in central Gaza. He was just 25 years old. He was the youngest of three brothers, and he was a cameraman for Al Jazeera Mubashir. And he worked most closely with his older brother, Mohammed Bouchah, who was a correspondent for Al Jazeera Mubashir. Ahmed would film the footage, he would set up the live shots for Mohammed, and the two were as close as brothers can be. And Ahmed was killed on Saturday as he was still mourning the death of his brother, of Mohammed, who was assassinated by Israel in an airstrike on his car west of Gaza City in April. The Israeli military openly bragged about killing Mohammed at the time, claiming, as they always do without evidence, that he was a Hamas militant. They did the same, actually, with Ahmed. The Israeli military confirmed to AFP that they killed him, and they said that he was, quote, a Hamas terrorist. After Mohammed's death, it was Ahmed who was taking care of his late brother's children. He was taking on additional responsibilities within their family, and now he's been killed as well. And this latest loss among the journalistic community in Gaza is very difficult to bear. You know, as soon as he was killed, I contacted Abdel Qadir Sabah, who's the main journalist I work with at Dropsite News in Gaza. I expressed my condolences and I asked him, you know, do you have any footage of the aftermath of the airstrike? Do you have any interviews with the family so we can report on it? And he lives in Gaza City. He contacted colleagues in central Gaza to see if any of them could report. And for one of the first times ever, he came back to me and said, I'm sorry, I don't have anything for you, because all of them knew him so well. They are so bereft. They are so overwhelmed with grief that they couldn't report at that moment. And so how do we fathom the depth of this kind of slaughter? And how is Israel allowed to continue to do this? It operates with such impunity because it pays absolutely no consequences from its Western backers in the US and Europe, who continue to arm and fund it continuously, but also because of the coverage of most Western media institutions, which do cover these killings, but at an editorial institutional level, we don't see the type of outrage that we would see if a Western journalist was killed by a country that is not a U.S. ally. And so it's really a shameful state of affairs.
0: I want to say that we're showing for our video and TV audience images that Ahmed took. Credited, you know, in the news feed by him, and what it means to show those images, the risks that he took. Do you know if either he or his brother, who he was mourning until he himself was killed in an Israeli airstrike, had gotten warnings from the Israeli military? We'll talk about Lebanon in a minute, Mona Khalil. And the reporters there, like Amal Khalil, the journalist who was recently killed, who have gotten those warnings saying their heads will roll.
4: I'm not aware of any direct warnings that either that Ahmed received. Mohammed Wishah, who's more well known, he was a correspondent, did receive warnings. He was called on his phone. He was texted by Israeli officials, by the Israeli military officials. And once they assassinated him, they bragged about it in a very, very brazen way. But this level of impunity and Israel's genocidal tactics in Gaza have been exported outside of Palestine in places like Lebanon. And so what we see in Lebanon, for example, with the invading Lebanese territory, the displacement of 1.2 million people, the systematic demolition of over 60 villages made to look, as Israel's defense minister said, like Beit Hanun and Rafah, which have been completely erased. And also the attacking of medics and rescue workers, but also the assassination of journalists. And the echoes between Lebanon and Gaza, between the way the journalists are killed, are deafening. When Israel killed the prominent Lebanese journalist Ali Shoaib in March, along with journalist Fatma Ftouni and her brother, photojournalist Mohammed Ftouni, it openly bragged about killing Ali Shoaib and said, without evidence, that he was a Hezbollah militant. The same way it does with so many journalists in Gaza, like the both Washah brothers. When we consider the case of Amal Khalil, who you mentioned, she was murdered by Israel on April 22nd. In southern Lebanon. She was trapped for hours in a building where she was seeking shelter where she and another journalist, Zainab Faraj, were sheltering because they were both wounded in an airstrike. Emergency workers were able to rescue Zainab, but they had to withdraw because they came under fire from Israeli forces. At this time, even the Lebanese president is calling on Israel to allow emergency workers to go in to rescue Amal. Again, the whole world watched while she bled to death, and by the time they got to her, she was dead. This reminds us of the killing of Al Jazeera journalist Samer Abu Da'a in December of 2023. He was wounded in an airstrike on a school in Khan Yunis as he was with Al Jazeera's then Gaza bureau chief Waled Dahdouh. Well was badly wounded. He managed to make it out. The whole world watched as everyone asked Israel, allow emergency workers to get in, and Samer bled to death. So the parallels are glaring and horrifying, and Israel's allowed to continue the slaughter.
2: And I wanted to ask you, Sharif, it's not obviously just the journalists or the medical workers. Israel has continued to turn Gaza into a killing field. Could you talk about the berms, the massive berms that they've been constructing to divide Gaza and how they continue to encroach on Palestinian territory in Gaza?
4: Yes, as part of, we're supposed to be under a ceasefire. Israel signed a ceasefire in October of 2025, and it is a ceasefire in name only. As part of that agreement, Israel was troops were supposed to withdraw to a point that they called the Yellow Line, which was supposed to encompass about 53% of Gaza. And that would then set the stage for a phased withdrawal, eventually back to the border. But what they have been doing since then is that they have been steadily encroaching further and further west, taking over more Palestinian land. And let's remember, the Gaza Strip was one of the most densely populated places on earth before the genocide began. Now, nearly 2 million Palestinians are corralled into less than 40% of the Gaza Strip. There's literally nowhere to go. The streets are completely filled with tents. Any open space, stadiums, schools are filled with tents. And people are being driven further and further west. Right now, estimates are that Israel controls about 60% of Gaza. And what they have done in the eastern side that they control is they have built a series of bases, at least 38 military bases. And along the so-called Yellow Line that divides the part that Israel controls and the part that Palestinians live in, they've built 25 kilometers of earth berms. Think of a massive wall of earth that physically divides Gaza. And on top of these earth berms is where many of these bases have been built. These bases have been fortified and flattened on top. And Israeli soldiers then, if you look at satellite photos and you look at photos from the ground, they appear as these elevated forts overlooking a colonial landscape. And Israeli soldiers fire from these elevated forts, from these positions down onto Palestinians who are living close to the Yellow Line. We're getting increasing testimony that they're using remote-operated machine guns from cranes, which Israel has used before along the border with Gaza, but using them from these forts to fire down onto Palestinians there. Just last week, residents of the Tufah neighborhood in Gaza City, they awoke to the sound of gunfire and the rumble of tanks. And when they were finally able to go outside, they found that the Israeli military had moved yellow concrete blocks, which are used to demarcate the Yellow Line along with some parts of it. They had moved them just next to their homes, about 100 meters further west. And so this sparked, obviously, panic. Dozens of families were forced to pack up their things and leave, because if the yellow line is right there, they're going to be attacked. But many of them stayed because they said there's literally nowhere to go.
2: And Sharif, could you talk about the similar military tactics being used in Lebanon of seizing land, fortifying land, and then refusing to give it up?
4: Right. This is what we're seeing right now. Israel has destroyed about 60 villages, the estimates are, along the border. It's also used the same term to demarcate its line of control, calling it a yellow line in Lebanon. Right now, there is a ceasefire that seems to be holding as part of the negotiations between the U.S. and Iran. Iran has insisted that Lebanon be a part of that ceasefire. We haven't seen any Israeli attacks since Sunday, which is the longest time since March. We'll see if that holds or not. But what's happening right now is that Lebanese residents are trying to move back south, but Israel is occupying vast swaths of the country and is refusing to leave. And many of these villages have been systematically demolished. So there's nothing left. And many Lebanese residents, because they have been unable to go back home, they have been pooling money together. For example, in one village, dozens of people will pool money together to buy satellite images, which are available that you can purchase, so they can zoom in and see if their house is still standing. So that's the level of destruction that Israel has wrought in Lebanon and also in Gaza.
0: Sharif, we want to thank you for being with us. Sharif Adokadous, the award-winning journalist, Middle East, North Africa editor at Drop Site News, who is a correspondent on the Fault Lines documentary, The Night Won't End, on Al Jazeera English. The film won the RTS Television Journalism Award and an Overseas Press Club Award. Sharif was also a producer here at Democracy Now! And tonight will be one of the last nights that Steal the Story, Please, the documentary about Democracy Now!, will be screening at the IFC Theater here in New York about the 30 years of Democracy Now! And independent media. It features Sharif Abdelkaddous and Juan Gonzalez. And Nermeen Sheikh will also be there, also in the film. I'll be there doing the Q&A with the director, Carl Diehl, and Tia Lesson. And the moderator will be Elliot Page. You can check our website at democracynow.org under events to click through for tickets. This is Democracy Now!, democracynow.org. I'm Amy Goodman with Juan Gonzalez. As we turn now to Lebanon, where the acclaimed conservationist Mona Khalil has died after being wounded in an Israeli strike on her beachside home in the village of Mansouri 2 weeks ago. The 76-year-old environmentalist spent more than 25 years trying to protect endangered sea turtles. Her work helped turn a stretch of southern Lebanon's coastline into one of the most important nesting sites for endangered sea turtles in the eastern Mediterranean. Mona Khalil lived in what came to be known as the Orange House, her grandmother's home, which she helped transform into a refuge for endangered loggerhead and green sea turtles and a small ecotourism site. She trained a generation of volunteers in ecological conservation and in documenting sea turtle nesting activity along the coast. An Israeli strike hit her home June 4th, and Khalil and her housekeeper, who reportedly sustained less severe injuries, were rushed to the hospital. After 2 weeks in hospital, Mona Khalil died Friday. The Israeli military said in a statement, Khalil, quote, was not a target of the IDF and that there is no known IDF strike in which she was injured, unquote. This is a clip of Mona Khalil talking about why people should support the sea turtles from the 2012 documentary film directed by Ramin Francis Asadi called The Orange House.
5: And the truth is, you don't need much money for this project. Not really. You need a few things to buy, okay, and to maintain and keep the work going on. But the rest... People should help. This is not a project that belongs to me. It belongs to Lebanon. It belongs to the whole world. The turtles are not mine.
0: Well, for more on the life and legacy of Mona Khalil, we're joined now from Beirut by Rami Khashab. He's a herpetologist. That's an expert on reptiles and amphibians. He grew up in Al-Mansouri village, where he met Mona Khalil as a young person and started volunteering with her. He calls her his second family. Rami, our deepest condolences on the death of Mona. If you can talk about who Mona Khalil was, it's hard to refer to her in the past tense.
6: Mona was, thank you for hosting me and for shedding the light on Mona's story and her murder case. Mona was a very, like, she was reincarnated, like, embodiment of passion of, she's the first person who brought the idea of conservation to a country that we're not aware that they have sea turtles whatsoever. She's a change maker. And she's a mother at the same time. She's a mother to everyone she loved and to the turtles she was taking care of. She was that passionate about all this. Mona was, like, when she came, she didn't know anything about the turtles. She just loved Lebanon. She wanted to come back to Lebanon and to spend her days at the Orange House, at the beach house she spent her childhood at. And by pure coincidence, she actually stumbled upon her first sea turtle on Al-Mansouri Beach. And that turtle started the whole project, the whole initiative. She discovered her passion in 1999. And in the year 2000, she started protecting, conserving, training to be the first and probably the most important conservation person in Lebanon on the Middle East. And since then, she probably took care of more than hundreds of thousands of sea turtles. She made sure the next generation see her legacy, that the beach remained virgin, remained protected for all the kids to see. She founded something called the OCTC, or Orange House Project Children Turtle Club, which was focused actually on children, for children to learn to get excited about sea turtles, because they don't get such opportunity elsewhere in Lebanon, especially back then or a decade ago. The Orange House became more than just her house. It became a meeting point for all the people passionate about this kind of project. Some people spent one day with her. Some people like myself spent more than a decade with Mona, and she inspired all of us. Many of people and the kids who've been through Mona, they went into conservation work, they went into environmental work, and until today, Mona is, as everyone could see, Mona was like a symbol of hope, of life, and of resistance in South Lebanon, and probably that's one of the reasons she was killed, because they are trying to make the area uninhabitable. They are trying to kill the hope of the Lebanese people and make them think they don't want to return. Mona insisted on staying in the South Lebanon. She was sure, because she is not associated. She's just a person who loves the beach, who loves her garden, who wants to stay in peace. She was sure she is not a target, but that was not the case, unfortunately.
2: And Rami, could you talk about how you first met her and your relationship, and also the last time you spoke to her?
6: So I met Mona when I was still in school. I was in the early 2010-2011. I met her first by mistake. I was a kid from the Al-Mansouri town. I was on the beach swimming like everyone else, and I already loved animals and snakes and stuff like that. By pure coincidence, we were at the same place at the same time. I saw Mona opening a nest, and baby sea turtles started pouring out of the sand. I went crazy. I was so excited about it. I asked Mona if I can come and help. She was happy to hear that as well, so because no one offered her help from around. She told me to come to her the next season to volunteer with them the next season. So I did that. I thought she was just trying to get rid of me at that moment, but I did that anyway. And ever since then, we were inseparable. We were doing 5 a.m. Beach monitoring for sea turtles every single day since then. Mona taught me a lot about, not only about sea turtle conservation, but that the beach is a full ecosystem. We have to protect the whole thing. We had a daily cleanups. We had people who spread awareness to people as well about what we do and all the sea turtles. It started as a volunteer work. It became my first paid job. Actually, as a kid, I was still a high school, at the high school. I didn't know any of that until Mona showed me the way. She was the person who told me to pursue my passion, my dream, no matter what, like she did. She also put me in the right direction when it comes to all the aspects of conservation work, actually. And she was never fully scientific. So she was never she was never too scientific, but she was always so passionate that it was infectious to everyone around her, even if the people are not really environmental type. She was resisted a lot by the locals, by the people around, because they didn't understand what she did, because she was a black sheep to them. After a while, they ended up respecting her, because thanks to her, the beach remained virgin, remained clean, remained protected for their children and for their grandchildren, especially for the people in the area. I'm from Al-Mansouri village.
0: I want to go to a clip from 2017 of Mona Khalil, conducted by the School of Global Development at the University of East Anglia.
5: I love children, and when I first started, when families started coming with their kids, I realized that the kids are the ones that are listening to me, not the parents. The parents, they come here to have fun, drink, and celebrate. But when I sit with them on the table we're having and talk to them, it is the kids. So I shifted from talking to adults to kids. So for the last 16 years, I've been talking to kids. Now my kids are university people, young people. Some of them graduated and they're working. But anyway, I built a small little army. If I need anything, I call them. They run here.
0: 2017 interview with Mona Khalil, conducted by the School of Global Development at the University of East Anglia, known for its work on climate change. Rami, in this last 30 seconds, your final thoughts as she talks about mentoring young people and your attendance at her funeral.
6: So her funeral didn't happen yet. She made sure that she got buried near the beach in the south. That was not possible yet. So we just attended the condolences with her family. But the funeral should happen hopefully it can happen in the coming week if the ceasefire persists and nothing, we get no other surprises. We will make sure Mona is buried near the beach that she protected to overlook and to be the guardian angel there.
0: Kashab, we want to thank you so much for being with us. Herpetologist who studies amphibians and turtles, and environmental consultant from Al-Mansouri village in southern Lebanon, where he met and worked with Mona Khalil as a young person. Coming up, it's primary day today in Maryland, in Utah, and here in New York. We'll talk about the DSA here in the city. Stay with us.

0: Suthi by Amel Mafluthi here in our Democracy Now! Studio. This is Democracy Now!, democracynow.org. I'm Amy Goodman with Juan Gonzalez. Today is primary day here in New York, as well as in Maryland and Utah, with a runoff in South Carolina. In several of the races, it's a battle between different wings of the Democratic Party amidst the rise of one group in particular, DSA, the Democratic Socialists of America. In New York City, the DSA has a packed slate of 10 candidates across congressional, state assembly, and Senate races. In the 13th congressional district, the DSA is backing organizer Daria Lisa Avila Chevalier against incumbent Adriano Espaillat. And in the 7th district race for outgoing Congressmember Nydia Velazquez's seat, the DSA is backing union organizer Claire Valdez against Brooklyn Borough President Antonio Reynoso, who is backed by Congressmember Velazquez, as well as the Working Families Party. Earlier this month, Democracy Now! Covered a rally hosted by the New York City DSA in Brooklyn and spoke to some of the DSA-backed candidates in today's primaries. Democracy Now! Spoke to Ann Huntley and Conrad Blackburn running for the state assembly from Brooklyn and Harlem, Abir Kawas running for the state senate from Queens, and to New York State Assembly person Claire Valdez running for Congress in New York's 7th congressional district.
1: People are really mobilized. I think they're outraged by the genocide. They're outraged by what ICE is doing. They're outraged by the Trump administration. And they want to see a Democratic majority that's going to fight for universal health care, for a truly deeply affordable housing, to stand up against, you know, the tech oligarchs and so many of the people who make our lives hard.
2: I know what it's like to have to make a choice between paying for rent and paying for daycare. I know what it's like to be concerned that when our lease is up, it will be the next family that's displaced from this community. I know what it's also like to really be very scared about how am I going to pay for my kids' college because I'm still paying off my own student loans.
3: The housing instability that people are facing in Harlem is due to the fact that the people in power are taking money from landlords, taking money from developers, and then turning around and telling people that they're fighting for housing. It's just not true. And so in this moment, we really have to fight back.
4: For me, as a Palestinian, to be at a rally for Democratic nominees and have free Palestine signs after years and years and years of having elected officials not even ever take Palestine seriously, go through a genocide where people didn't even speak out about Palestine, this is such a momentous moment because it's really a change in political will and political history in the United States.
0: That was Abir Kawas, DSA candidate for the New York State Senate, as well as Conrad Blackburn and Ian Huntley, DSA candidates for New York State Assembly, and Claire Valdez, the DSA candidate for Congress. New York City Mayor Zoran Mamdani has also played a key role in the races, backing the DSA's congressional candidates, as well as former city controller Brad Lander, running as a progressive challenger to Congressmember Dan Goldman here in New York City. For more on the rise of the DSA in New York and beyond, we're joined by Liza Featherstone, columnist for Jacobin, freelance journalist, author of Selling Women Short, The Landmark Battle for Workers' Rights at Walmart. Her latest column is headlined, NYC socialists are trying to expand their electoral wins. So talk about the divided Democratic Party and the power of the DSA, the Democratic Socialists of America, in New York and beyond.
5: Sure. Well, in the larger scheme of things, the Democratic Party is really divided between its corporate and you know, pro-war wing, which is, you know, represented by the Democratic leadership, Chuck Schumer, Hakeem Jeffries, both of whom are New Yorkers, and its more left-wing, more grassroots base, and DSA in New York City is one of the very grassroots forces representing that base, and some of our contests, particularly the congressional contests, are really playing that out.
6: And Liza, as you well know, there have been other periods in American history where socialists have gained a local office, especially in mayoralties and city councils, hundreds during the early 1900s. New York City had a famous socialist congressman, Vito Marcantonio, from East Harlem in the 1940s. What is different in your estimation of this, because of this wave, because capitalism always figures out a way to come back and to take back those seats?
5: Yeah. I mean, in some ways, one, it's similar, you know, in the sense that, you know, where socialists at that time, as now, were very strong at the neighborhood level and also made these bigger wins, you know, on the mayor level and congressional. And yet, as you point out, we still live in a capitalist society. That's true. But I think that something, you know, something that's a little bit different now is the real crisis on the national front in terms of the Trump administration, you know, a real really signaling that the elite just doesn't care about democracy at all. And, you know, we're facing a climate crisis and an affordability crisis, and nationwide, as well as in New York, people are really looking for something else other than these corporate Democrats. So the socialists become sort of less possibly less of a temporary local experiment and more of a genuine alternative that a lot of people are looking to.
6: And to what degree do you think some of these local elections in New York, I'm thinking specifically of the one in Brooklyn and Queens to replace the city of Velasquez, you're dealing with a relative newcomer to New York City in the candidate for the Democratic Socialist, originally from Texas, running against a fairly liberal Democrat, certainly not a socialist, but a fairly liberal Democrat. To what degree do you see greater divisions being sown in the progressive camp in a race like that?
5: Yeah, absolutely right. So that's a really interesting race because, as you point out, Nydia Velazquez is the power broker and congresswoman who represented that seat for so long, was certainly not a centrist or corporate Democrat. In fact, she was an early backer of Julia Salazar, who was the first socialist in this current wave of socialist electeds, and she was an early supporter of a ceasefire in Gaza. Like she's certainly not not one of the kind of Democrats that we usually go after, and she's very supportive of Antonio Reynoso, the borough president who is running for that seat right now. On the other hand, Claire Valdez is supported by Zoran Mamdani, the socialist mayor, and by
0: Nydia Velazquez supported Mamdani.
5: Yes, yes. So you know the plot thickens, and also by DSA and also by the UAW, which the United Auto Workers, of which I am actually a member also. If I could explain that race, the Working Families Party is a very worthy but kind of disappointing formation. They have never had much of a ground game in terms of their organizing. They're very beholden to incumbents, incumbent Democrats, and a lot of the decisions are made by nonprofit, nonprofits who don't have a particularly democratic structure in their organizations, and so it is a little bit of a, it does represent a little bit of a different form of left wing power broking, in which the DSA and the unions Americans feel that they represent a more grassroots, more democratic. And I will also say, I think at stake in that election is, you know, obviously it's going to be a decent congressperson compared to the horrors that are mostly, you know, representing us in that body. You know, either Antonio Renocio or Claire Valdez is going to be a decent congressman, a congressperson. But Claire Valdez kind of represents a vision for what many of us think electoral engagement should be. She was a member organizer in our union. You know, she was active in DSA. Well, we're like a lot of us on the left feel that our elected leaders should come out of our movements. They shouldn't just be, you know, lifelong politicians who, you know, we have, who our relationship is that we sit down every 4 years and have an endorsement meeting with them.
0: You have both the focus on local issues with the DSA, but also the issue of Palestine. In this last 30 seconds, if you can talk about that being an engine of change in these elections in 2026.
5: Absolutely. In another race in Harlem, Daria Lisa Avila Chevalier is challenging Adriano Espaillat, longtime Democrat in that seat, in that congressional seat. Daria Lisa was a student organizer, Students for Palestine organizer, and she was also a field lead for Zohran Mamdani's campaign. And that race, nobody really expected that she was going to topple Adriano Espaillat or get as close as she has. But it's really going to be much closer than expected, and she might even win. And the reason is Palestine. People are absolutely disgusted with the U.S. relationship with Israel. Absolutely appalled by the killing that we've seen and the feeling that our tax dollars are going towards that. As Democracy Now! Viewers have been seeing all day the violence in that region, and it's just finally we have some politicians, some leaders who are willing to stand up and say that's what it is, and that they're not going to be taking money from AIPAC, the Israel interest group, and I think that's the same. We have the same dynamic in the Claire Valdez race, even though Antonio Reynoso is probably not getting much money from AIPAC or any money at all. He's not really like an Israel asset, but Claire is a real fighter on the Palestine issue and has the most anti-imperialist platform of any congressional candidate ever.
0: Liza Featherstone, we want to thank you for being with us, columnist for Jacobin. We'll link to your piece, NYC Socialists Are Trying to Expand Their Electoral Wins. Special thanks to our Democracy Now! Fellows, Amba Gergarian and Diego Ramos. Coming up, MAGA Inc., a guide to Trump's world of crypto czars, tech titans, and prison profiteers. Back in 20 seconds.

0: Singh Kain, performing in our Democracy Now! Studio. This is Democracy Now!, democracynow.org. I'm Amy Goodman with Juan Gonzalez. We end today's show looking at MAGA Inc., the name of a new report by CorpWatch, looking at what it calls Trump's world of crypto czars, tech titans, and prison profiteers. The report examines how many of President Trump's allies are profiting from his second presidency. We go now to London, where we're joined by Protap Chatterjee, executive director of CorpWatch. Protap, thanks so much for being with us. Tell us what you found. Describe MAGA Inc.
1: Thank you, Amy. What we've discovered, taking a deep dive into the business that profited from Trump, you can group many of them into these categories. The crypto czars and the tech titans and the prison profiteers. The crypto czars are companies like World Liberty Financial, which is actually a Trump family venture between his sons and the sons of Steve Witkoff. And what they're doing is they're cashing in on the cryptocurrency boom, together with companies like Tether. And what they do is they sell stable coins and decentralized finance. So these are schemes by which you can move money anonymously around the world, something that drug dealers, gun manufacturers or gun dealers and criminals love. This is the sort of business that is now benefiting the Trump family. So this is the first aspect. He himself and his family have basically taken a cut of those proceeds and literally doubled his fortune from probably $3 billion to about $6 billion purely by taking a cut out of these proceeds. The second group of people we're looking at are the tech titans. So these are the OpenAI, companies like OpenAI and companies like Oracle that are running vast databases. And they have been, their data is being used by companies like Palantir. And so Trump, the day after he was elected, brought Larry Ellison and Sam Altman of OpenAI to the White House. And he said that he would be helping them get energy for these data centers. And one of the key things that you need for a data center is an uninterrupted supply of power. So this means that he has is giving contracts to people like Kelsey Warren, who runs energy transfer pipelines, and they are supplying gas to data centers in Texas, in places like Abilene in central Texas, in Amarillo, San Antonio. And this is extremely profitable, but it also has a huge impact on local groundwater supplies. We're talking a quarter trillion worth of gallons of water being used by data centers across the country, and it's going to double. So this is a huge, huge problem. But not only that, the data that they're using in vacuum up is going to companies like Palantir, another big Trump supporter. And Palantir is using this data to help ICE round up people throughout the country and to provide to the Pentagon to use for things like Project Maven to target people in wars in countries like Iran. In fact, the Minab strike, the girls' school that was hit early on in Operation Epic Fury, was a result of Palantir's data gathering, data analysis. So this is a huge problem because these companies, these profiteers, are supporting Trump and now they're reaping the benefits. But perhaps the biggest amount of money has come from gone to the prison profiteers. So companies like Geo Group and CoreCivic in New York. Geo Group, which runs the Delaney detention center in New Jersey, CoreCivic, which runs huge detention centers in places like Leavenworth, Kansas, and in California City. So they, particularly a company called CSI Aviation, that has, it's an air broker company. They essentially operate airlines to deport people from the United States to countries like Brazil and the Honduras. They shackle prisoners and they deport them. And they literally are the biggest beneficiary of new federal contracts. So these are some of the people. The CEO of CSI is a man by the name of Alan Way, another big fundraiser for Trump. So these are the people that we think are profiting the most out of MAGA, the business of deportation, the business of gathering data and analyzing for and also the crypto scams by which people's money is being transferred anonymously and profit is being made by the Trump family themselves.
2: Pranab, I wanted to ask you, some folks are missing from this analysis. First of all, in the tech titans, would you also include companies like Amazon and Musk's empire of Tesla and SpaceX as well? And also all of these different divisions, as you describe it, of Trump's of MAGA Incorporated, depend on finance capital. They also depend or are underwritten largely by private equity firms like Blackstone and Apollo, KKR, Carlyle Group.
0: And Pratap, you have 30 seconds.
1: Yes. Well, the biggest profiteer out of this, the banking companies, are really Cantor Fitzgerald, run by the sons of Howard Lutnick, the U.S. Secretary of Commerce. And they have made literally a killing in providing money for the data centers and also for crypto companies like Tether and World Liberty Financial. These are the people that have made the most money out of it. Of course, companies like Amazon also provide the data, the cloud support for immigration.
0: Pratap, we're going to have to end it there, but we're going to continue in a post show and post online at democracynow.org. Pratap Chatterjee, Executive Director of CorpWatch, will link to your new report, Mag Inc., A Guide to Trump's World of Crypto Czars, Tech Titans, and Prison Profiteers. I'll be tonight at the IFC for the final screening of the film about Democracy Now! Steal the Story. Please go to democracynow.org.
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0: you know, where we are. You know, we are the House, the Residence Council is going to explore all of its legal options going forward, right? There's certainly. Right.
1: So, welcome to Voices of Resistance. It's so great to have you here today. And I'm very excited. This is Barbara Humphrey.
2: And Opalo Johnson.
1: So I'm glad there's the two of us. I expect Jesse to arrive, and hopefully Robo at noon. If you tuned in last week, Jesse and I talked about a three-part series: the Founding Fathers up till the Declaration of Independence, the Declaration of Independence through 2026, and then next week, where do we go from here? And basically, I was able to find some incredible resources online about the founding of the colonies and the Founding Fathers. And what I hit upon was these trading companies. And what I read just so reinforced what I've, it's not my original thoughts, I wish they were, but what they hit upon was that the Founding Fathers, the imperialism, the capitalism, the militarism, and the racism, those four things were so embedded in the founding of this country. So many of the Founding Fathers were part of the original people who came over, mm-hmm. people with money,
2: yes.
1: people who were looking to make more money, people who befriended the indigenous mm-hmm. when they first showed up because they needed help figuring out,
2: acclimated
1: to this new place. And then when they became acclimated, you know, they stole the land, they genocided the people, mm-hmm. going from about 6 million to about 600,000.
2: Forms of violence to subjugate a land and tame a continent.
1: Absolutely. And then when the king charted these trading companies, Virginia had one, Massachusetts Bay Colony had one, there were a lot of trading companies.
2: Well, that was the capitalism.
1: That's right? The capitalism.
2: And it took money to create colony, right?
1: Yep.
2: And these intrepid entrepreneurs
1: mm-hmm.
2: on the continent beseech their governments, their kings,
1: right.
2: for a charter.
1: Yep.
2: To, I don't want to say our word, but to loot and pillage.
1: Right, absolutely. To loot and pillage.
2: Yes.
1: And, you're over there. I think you're in the right place. And
3: check, yes.
1: There you are. Now you're in the right place. And, yeah, so the king, definitely. I mean, it took money to colonize.
3: Right. The initial endeavors was about making money for
1: That's
3: the
1: right.
3: respective European governments.
1: That's right. And the return on investment, and in the English eyes, I mean, Spain and Portugal, they were a little different. They had resources to mine and steal and embellish the church and embellish the monarchs. In England, it was a different kind of imperialism for capitalism.
3: Well, I

0: people mm-hmm. hear that from Pirates of the Caribbean.
1: Right, right.
0: But it's a real currency.
1: Real thing.
0: Right? It was the global currency the same way as... Hey, good morning, Jesse. The same way as the U.S. dollar is the global currency today, right?
1: Right?
0: And so it was so important to the history of capitalism
1: okay.
0: that the dollar sign
1: mm-hmm.
0: that you're familiar with on the U.S. currency,
1: yep.
0: that is actually the royal seal of the house of the Spanish monarchs.
1: Fascinating.
0: And it is actually representing two pillars with the S. So that's where that dollar sign comes from.
1: Oh, that's where that comes from.
0: Yeah, so they were just as hip deep up in capitalism.
1: Okay, well, I'm glad to hear that. It's not just the USA.
0: Mm-hmm.
1: But what a great deal. I mean, the king felt, the king of England, George II with the second, at the, you know, initially, he deserved a right for his return on investment.
0: Mm-hmm.
1: And, chartering these trading companies was beautiful. He didn't have to do anything. He collected part of the profits. Mm-hmm. But the colonies became mini corporations with these trading companies. And what did the trading companies need? They needed land and they needed labor.
0: Labor, yes.
1: So the land came from the indigenous
0: mm-hmm.
1: and the labor, the African slave trade. What an incredible way to feed these corporations, these colonies, these trading companies. And this was the founding. So we like to couch ourselves in this beautiful
0: ethos.
1: Thank you.
0: Mythos.
1: Right.
0: Yes.
1: Of religious freedom.
0: Mm-hmm.
1: Yet when you really dig below the surface, you find out that, well, the Massachusetts Bay Company, when the Puritans came, they didn't want anybody else, any other religion. They put up with the Pilgrims, and Roger Williams took his people, I can't remember who it was, into Rhode Island, and then some people, the Quakers, went to Pennsylvania because they were a little more amenable. Maryland was a Catholic colony, and then the one colony, and I guess I'm proud I wound up living in it right now, was Georgia. By the time Georgia came along, and it was the last colony, it was that land that became Georgia was sort of the wilderness between Spanish Florida
0: mm-hmm.
1: and English South Carolina.
0: Mm-hmm. Well, yes, Georgia Savannah served twofold, right? It
1: yeah.
0: was a buffer zone.
1: Yep.
0: Because Spain was literally, I mean, just getting fat.
1: Right.
0: On all of the wealth and riches
1: yes.
0: of the Spanish man.
1: Yes.
0: Right?
1: That's right. And I suppose what we should be grateful for in some ways is that Spain wound up squandering so much of their resources on guilt for the churches, on guilt for the kings.
0: Well, we're a reflection of Spain. We're just squandering our
1: right.
0: wealth on weapons.
1: Right.
0: right. For endless, needless wars.
1: But absolutely.
0: I won't digress just yet.
1: Absolutely. So you see this beginning of capitalism, of imperialism, capitalism, militarism, and racism. That never goes away.
0: No.
1: Just lives.
0: It is cyclical.
1: And here we are, 2026.
0: History is cyclical.
1: Yeah. And for us, it's lasted since 1607. And I guess many of us are thinking, when will it finally go away? And we're going to talk about that next week. What are the options?
0: Well, you know, we think we're enlightened and we have all of this technology and we have all of this time to think.
1: Right.
0: But then so many of us resort to just the base desires of, again, loot and conquest and just stepping on our fellow man.
1: Yes. Now, enough is never enough. That seems to be the motto here. No matter how much you have, you need more.
0: Mm-hmm.
1: And you're right. Definitely people on the planet don't come first. It's the profit. And I'm even told, well, corporations have the right by law to make a profit based on their charters.
0: Well, now, corporations are people now, according to the Supreme Court.
1: That's right. So. I'm not going to argue. I'm not an attorney. But if that's the case, it's one more reason to overturn the system. One more reason.
0: People who have more rights than actual human beings.
1: Right, right. And just how convenient, and Jesse and I talked about this last week, that the first person to die in the England Revolutionary or the Loyalist Revolutionary period was Crispus Attucks.
0: Mm-hmm.
1: Whether it's true or not, it made a beautiful story.
0: Mm-hmm.
1: although there

0: Reality is, many of the Africans here in the USA, and of course the indigenous, were on the side of England because they saw that they were going to get a better deal from. The king had said no more settlements west of the Appalachians, so at least the indigenous had a place to be safe. Mm-hmm. And even though we don't believe it, there was some talk in England about abolition, not for the right reasons. Mm. But it was because there were too many slaves in the English in Jamaica and Barbados, I think it is.
1: Barbados. Right, yes, the Caribbean.
0: Mm-hmm. And those settlers were getting scared. Mm-hmm. So they shipped a whole lot of people to the USA, but they were still scared and thought, well, maybe if we abolish slavery.
1: Yeah, well, when you enslave folks and steal their labor, their livelihood, break up their families,
0: right,
1: and otherwise treat them as chattel.
0: Right.
1: You might have reason to be afraid.
0: You should be very afraid. Yes.
2: Also, it reminds me of the Willie Lynch theory. I remember my aunt telling me that there was this man that wrote a letter to the states because they were having trouble controlling their slaves.
1: Virginia, specifically.
0: Yes. Right.
2: And it was like we spoke yesterday, they took our minds but kept our bodies, you know?
0: Yep.
2: How you really just have a person just be so subordinate. And plus, like, I remember watching on TikTok, the very first thing they gave us was a Bible. And it's funny.
0: Yes.
2: We're still controlled today.
0: Yes, absolutely. Albert used to say that they took our guns and gave us Bibles.
2: Gave us Bibles.
0: Yep, yep. I know. So here we are. We are July 4th, 1776. And this, you know, amazing group of founding fathers come together to debate, and they spend a lot of time debating what this, you know, but not that much. I mean, the battles had already started. Mm. So actually signing the Declaration wasn't much of a debate. Mm. It was pretty much a given. And I wanted to introduce this concept of counter-revolution. Because one of the people I was introduced to listening to my podcast was a guy named Gerald Horn, who wrote two incredible books, Counter-Revolution of 1776 and Counter-Revolution of 1836, the second being the Mexican War in Texas. And talking about how revolutionary periods typically generate a group of people who want to go back or keep things the same. And that becomes the counter-revolution. And I don't have the whole concept down, but I want to read a little bit more about it. The other concept is what a revolution is. And mostly we celebrate revolutions where an underclass, the serfs, the plebeians, the working people, rise up and throw off a king, a monarch, an oligarch, a tyrant, or the indigenous throw out the settlers. And what is the American Revolution? It's the settlers throwing off the monarch, mm-hmm. but not because he's oppressing them.
1: Mm-hmm. Because they want unfettered access to do what they want to
0: do. That's right.
1: The monarch was actually restraining them.
0: Mm-hmm. That's right. They didn't want to keep paying, you know, his share of the trading companies, the taxes on
1: that
0: products.
1: Was not it. That is a part of the myth.
0: Right.
1: The reason was, they were prohibited by the treaty after the French Indian War from expanding past the Appalachians.
0: Absolutely.
1: And all of these gentlemen had seen it already. They had saw the vastness of this continent, and they were not going to be prohibited by some king sitting on a throne in England. They had been too long off the leash.
0: That's right. Absolutely. Absolutely. And
1: so,
0: there was
1: all of that other stuff about tech, representation.
0: They had representation. And they were going to be taxed on things regardless of who collected regardless of who collected it.
1: Yes. So no, that's what the current masters want us to believe.
0: Right. So what I forgot to do, and it's so relevant right now, I probably should read it. The disclaimer.
1: Mm-hmm.
0: That the viewpoints expressed in the following program, ours, Voices of Resistance, are not necessarily those of WRUU, its license holder, or its staff. Sadly, maybe it is. And that the following program, Voices of Resistance, contains subject matter and realistic language that some listeners may find objectionable. So listener discretion is advised. And my feeling is, if you're listening and you find this objectionable, stay tuned.
1: Stay tuned. We got more coming.
0: And I think it's going to be hard for some of us to get through the next week and a half. I think it's going to be very difficult. I don't know quite what the strategy is. Leave the country. I'm not quite sure, but it's going to be difficult because the craziness is just started. So once the war was over, once England had surrendered, the job was to form a government. And the conversation back and forth had a lot to do with a government that, that governed least, to give the corporatists, to give the capitalists, to give the expansionists as much rein as possible to do what they wanted to do, and versus those who were a little concerned. And the biggest issue would seem that kind of the Articles of Confederation were very loose and gave the states, were really mini countries with ties to the federal government, but not strong. The biggest issue was, how is the federal government going to create a military? That was the problem. And
1: if I'm correct, I might be mistaken, but I thought all states initially were supposed to have militia.
0: Yep.
1: And then they were supposed to, but the central military was never actually supposed to be stronger than states militia.
0: Nope, never.
1: Right.
0: That's right. And of course, from the federal perspective, the fear was, how do we as 13 separate entities enter into the places where we want to go to take the things we want to take and become what eventually is an empire, mm-hmm. a worldwide empire. So that was the conversation. It had nothing to do with people, nothing to do with people's rights, mm-hmm. nothing to do at all with anything other than what was going to be the route to the greatest gain
1: rich. Protection of the rights of those who wielded the might.
0: Mm-hmm. Right. And of course, there were a lot of compromises made. You know, a Senate that was selected by the states versus a Congress that was elected by the people. Then, of course, there was a compromise about how you count those pesky enslaved people.
1: And again, honestly, if you just really kind of dissect it there for a moment, it's a reflection of the Parliament in England, where you have the House of Lords,
0: right.
1: and you have the House of Commons.
0: Right.
1: The senators would have been the lords because yep. they would have been selected by the ruling classes of
0: right.
1: their states.
0: Right. And if you look at the House of Representatives, the Congress, actually it's the Congress, it's both houses, mm-hmm. but the Senate had more power than the House of Representatives.
1: Because they were the House of Lords.
0: That's right. They approved the treaties. Mm-hmm. They approved the appointment of people to the federal government. So really it was the states in control. And
1: the states were controlled by whom? The landowners.
0: That's right, the landowners.
1: Who became the new aristocracy.
0: Who became the federally elected officials. George Washington, John Adams, Thomas Jefferson, John Quincy Adams, James Monroe. I mean, these were...
1: All had one thing in common. They were, well, several things in
0: yes.
1: common, but they were wealthy, they were landowners,
0: yes.
1: and they were educated.
0: Yes. And they were men, and they were white.
1: They were men and white.
0: And many of them owned enslaved people.
1: Let's not omit that.
0: Yes. So morality never played a role. And then there was Thomas Paine, and I have on my list to find that book used preferably, because it was Thomas Paine, who we hold up as this hero, who made the moral case for revolution. And I'm so looking forward to seeing how he made that case. What was the morality behind that decision? What was so moral and right about this entity? And I'll be curious, because, you know, we credit this guy Edward Bernays being the propagandist, the first propagandist. But I suspect it's Thomas Paine. And I will look forward to getting that. So we finally create this new government, this constitution, and it has to be ratified by the states. Eventually, the states come around. And there was a little bit of, I think it might have been, I don't know, a couple of northern states maybe. I can't remember which ones exactly, Connecticut, New York, who were a little concerned that there was nothing in this new government about any rights for the people. Mm-hmm. So the recommendation was pass it, it can be amended, and then we will add this Bill of Rights. Mm. But what does the Bill of Rights give us? Doesn't give us the right to housing, to food, to clothing, to education, to...
1: It gives you the right to aspirations.
0: It gives you a right to aspirations, right. And you have to, and now when we look at least the First Amendment rights, you know, to the press, to speech, to gathering, to redress the country, we're wondering how they can be trampled so badly.
1: Well, again, if it's a right, it's right. A right full stop.
0: Mm-hmm. Right.
1: The whole, like, pantomime of this thing is they say it's a right, but then they put all of these caveats, right?
0: That's right. That is right.
1: Air is... Your body has a right to air. This is a butchered analogy.
0: Yes.
1: The moment you're deprived of air, right?
0: Yeah.
1: We know what happens.
0: Yep.
1: Right?
0: Right.
1: So your body cannot go without air. So a right is something God-given and something that is intrinsically yours and you can't go without, right?
0: Right. Mm-hmm. Theoretically.
1: Theoretically.
0: Yes. Theoretically. So, yeah. So there's this new government. There's this new... this constitution, it's approved, and now the USA is ready to tackle the big work, the work of acquiring land, and the work of bringing in even more people. And these trading companies became, I don't know if they stayed as trading companies or they actually at some point were incorporated, but they also got involved in immigration. And I'm suspecting it was indentured servitude, that they paid the passage of people to come work. Mm. And you paid off your servitude, and then you went to work for pennies on the dollar, and the rich got richer and continued to get richer. And that certainly is a thread that's never ended. And as to imperialism... You know, I started making a list of the wars and, you know, the Indian taking of land and making the people sick and, you know, restricting where they could go became literally the Indian Wars with Andrew Jackson when he became president. And that was... a few years after the War of 1812, which was kind of a, I don't know, England coming back to see if they could retake what they lost, part of their war against France and Napoleon, and it gave us a nice song, the Battle of New Orleans, but it didn't do much of anything else. So
1: again, more of the continuing creation of the narrative.
0: Right. More of the continuation of the narrative, and a narrative that we could embrace. And, you know, there's still the enemy out there, mm-hmm. so we have to be vigilant, mm-hmm. and we have to have a strong military, and we need to expand. And surely the Indian Wars were that expansion. And that went on until the late 19th century, the late 1800s, and then reared its head in 1974 with kind of a movement in with the American Indian movement. Mm-hmm. But for the most part, the indigenous were put in their place. They had their reservations. They had their territories. There was a bureau that controlled them by handing out little bits of money. There was no economic development. There was no there was no way for people to come into the American dream, to whatever that dream might be. And you know,
1: it's either assimilate or die.
0: Assimilate or die. That's right. And death was very likely what was going to happen. So I was in a conversation with somebody, and they were talking about, I don't know, presidents. And, oh, maybe it was something online, and how wonderful a president Abraham Lincoln was. And I took a deep breath and said, well, I think we could really dissect a lot of what he did. And, you know, when the Dakota went out trying to get food for their families because they were starving on a reservation that wasn't producing any food, he hung 38 of them. Mm-hmm. When he was finally feeling he was going to be on the winning side of the Civil War, or the war between the states, he issued an Emancipation Proclamation that we just went through the national holiday of Juneteenth. Was it because he really cared about enslaved people, or was he just one more way to break the back of the Confederacy and end the
1: war? It was about mitigating the problem that he was facing in that moment. We're watching, again, history is cyclical. If you really want to see what happened then, pay attention to what's happening now.
0: Right.
1: See how our leaders come up with inventive ways to undermine whomever their adversary of the moment is, because I don't necessarily see their adversaries as our adversaries, right?
0: Right.
1: But they come up with these very inventive ways, whether it's economic blockade or cutting off of access to the global fund, right? These are all creative ways to put pressure on an adversary.
0: Right.
1: The Emancipation Proclamation was a way to put pressure on his adversary, the Confederacy.
0: Right. I agree completely. It's cyclical and goes around. And I have a feeling when I read more about Gerald Horn and the revolutions and the counter-revolutions, we're talking about the cyclical nature, mm-hmm. that this particular quote-unquote rebellious period then produces a counter-revolution. Mm-hmm. And I have on my desk to read is the Lewis Powell memo. And that is a pretty famous memo written by an individual, Lewis Powell, who became a Supreme Court judge in, I believe, 1971, about how to take the country back from those pesky revolutionaries of the 60s who were trying to make all these revolutionary changes, which weren't terribly revolutionary, but it was better than nothing. At any rate, yeah, it's definitely cyclical. And where we are right now, I guess the only thing we can look forward to is, when is the cycle going to change and how?
1: Well, the cycle is constantly changing, and I think people are the lubricant of that change, right? Whenever there's a critical mass of people who say enough is enough, and they can persuade 50 plus one or 50 plus two,
0: right,
1: then we get the change that that moment demands.
0: Right.
1: The downside is that in this idiocracy, folks become very complacent. And a year goes by, 5 years go by, 10 goes by, 20 goes by, and then people start to believe that I got rights and you can't do anything to me. And then guess what? The people who've armed up and the people who had a plan.
0: Right.
1: Right. The people who really, really ruminated upon their loss and how to counter that.
0: Yep.
1: They move back into power. And we're kind of seeing it.
0: Yeah. And it just goes around and around and around. And it's hard to keep a revolution alive. It's very hard to keep a revolution alive.
1: Because people have kids, they have lives, they age, they have their own personal ups and downs.
0: Yeah.
1: And so this is why most revolutions are unsuccessful.
0: Right.
1: That human element.
0: Right.
1: Right?
0: Right.
1: Once you cut off that human lubricant, whatever it is, right, whatever that motivating thing is, right, what was an answer to some of, to most bread riots is creating employment. right? Yes. Empowering employment.
0: Yes.
1: Right? And so this is why the ruling class, i.e. the banks and the monetary system, are so liberal with funds to job creators.
0: Yes.
1: Right? To provide the bread. And then once you give them a steady supply of bread, you provide the circus.
0: That's right.
1: And you end up with UFC fights on the White House grounds.
0: Oh, right? Yes. So. Yes.
2: Ignorant people making fun of first ladies.
1: Huh? Yeah, right. Yeah. That too, right? But that's all part of the circus.
0: That's
1: right.
0: The circus. So when I was in Cuba in 2018.
1: You have clowns in the circus.
0: Yeah.
2: Very much.
0: When I was in Cuba in 2018, one of the first things we went to was this panel discussion with some of the people who had actually been part of the revolution in 1959. And it was wonderful to hear them. For me, it was wonderful to hear them. It went to my heart. But when I looked at them all, they were old men. Mm-hmm. And what they did, and it was incredible. And yes, it was amazing. But I'm listening to it, and I remember it. But those kids out in the street, all they want is the latest iPhone. Mm-hmm. And they're tired of deprivation. They're tired of not having things. And I read an article yesterday, and it talked about how, and I could see it, because when we went to Cuba, this was right after the Obama years, when he had sort of opened Cuba and was trying to create relationships, which in many ways was good. But I understood, If you want to capture somebody's heart and soul, do you go after them with your fist or do you go after them with a deal? Mm. Yep, and there it is, and the deal is on the table right now, from what I read. Mm. You know, let's figure out a way to create companies, corporations. Let's figure out a way for the USA to invest.
1: Yes, they've created conditions of deprivation, and now the deal is we will alleviate this deprivation if you just give up your values, capitulate.
0: That's right.
1: Right?
0: That's right. And, you know, you certainly saw it in the 60s, the people who had been so revolutionary in many ways, and some of them did sacrifice their lives for it.
1: That's the thing. Ones who will not break, you kill.
0: Right.
1: Right.
0: And you're right. Then people said, "Oh my goodness, I'm getting. I want to have a family. I want to move ahead. I want to be part of the good life." Mm-hmm. And oh my goodness,
1: all of these goodies are dangling out there.
0: That's right. And you're, I'm almost 30 years old.
1: 30-year mortgage.
0: Yes.
1: Your automobile, your television, your dinners, your nice bottle of wine.
0: Yep.
1: Yeah, all of that is out there. Just, again,
0: and I think you can do it and still be who you are, but you find yourself after a while.
1: Well, and again, those conditions of deprivation have changed, right?
0: Yep.
1: You've found ways to accommodate the system, right?
0: Right.
1: To be a part of the system.
0: Right. Yeah. So here we are. Let me take a break for a minute and tell you you're listening to WRUULP, Savannah, Georgia, 107.5 FM, and WRUU.org, Savannah Soundings, Community Radio with Global Soul. 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Mm-hmm. 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And I will also tell you about something that's happening right now. And it's Yoga in the Garden series at the Davenport House Museum Garden. And it sounds absolutely wonderful. at 323 East Broughton Street in Savannah. 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So while the weather is still fairly breathable outside at 9:30 in the morning, sounds like yoga would be a wonderful thing to do. And I urge you to do it. And I think that's probably about all I need to say right now. I'll try to remember to talk about where you're listening and who you're listening to. Voices of Resistance. This is Barbara. We had Apollo. He stepped out for a minute. And we have Jesse. So, Jesse, thank you for coming.
2: No problem.
0: I'm so glad you're here. So, imperialism, capitalism, militarism, and racism. It's like the four pillars that have been holding this place we call the USA, even before it was the USA, up for since 1607. It drove people to settle in this country and to treat Native Americans as savages in order to run them off their land. And it caused us to use that land and the labor from enslaved people stolen from Africa to make profits for people. The capitalists were alive and well. And when they got tired of paying their tithe to the king, the fees for their trading companies, their taxes to the king, they decided it was time to collect them directly and get the king out of the way. And so we had the Revolutionary War, the Declaration of Independence, which will be 250 years old on July 4th, 2026. And I suspect the story you're going to be hearing from the patriots, from the government, the federal government, from the state governments, is not the one you're going to hear on Voices of Resistance. You're probably going to hear about religious freedom. You're going to hear about those poor, oppressed people getting on those boats, coming to a country where there was just so much room to grow and expand and own a piece of the rock. And I hope you will listen to it with a sense of a better sense of understanding what it really was about. I mean, the Indian Wars from the 1830s until the 1890s moved 6 million people, either dying from bullets and disease or onto reservations where there was no economic opportunity and very little recourse for what was going on in their lives. So in addition to the Indian Wars, we also had this wonderful thing called the Mexican War. And again, the Mexican War, I am going to read more of Gerald Horn's Counter-Revolution of 1836. And it truly is an abomination, but such a typical USA abomination. We have Mexico that declared its independence from Spain in 1810. Father Hidalgo issued the Grita, which said, "We are no longer King of Spain under your rule." And it was finally in 1821 when they defeated Spain. I was looking at kind of the countries in Central and South America, and almost all of them got their independence from Spain and Portugal. And I realized, well, Spain and Portugal had been so weakened by not using their resources to build resources and to build their military, and they became vulnerable to the independent movements of the countries in Latin America, one of which was Mexico. So when Mexico gained its independence in 1821, Not long afterwards, in 1829, they abolished slavery. And before that time, at the time of their independence, they had this huge amount of land north of the Rio Grande, which was not very heavily settled. And they invited settlers in the USA to come settle in that land, on that land, with a caveat that they become Mexican citizens. They were literally given the land, no price. So there were many people who came. They realized that this particular land was very conducive to cotton and rice plantations. They brought their enslaved people, and they were doing fairly well. And then suddenly Mexico became independent, abolished slavery in 1829, and people like Stephen Austin and Sam Houston and Davy Crockett, they got a little nervous because they understood that it may impede their ability to keep making money, to keep making profits off the backs of enslaved people. So they sent a delegation to Mexico City, and they were assured, you know, don't worry about it. You're okay. But they didn't believe them, or they used that as an excuse not to believe them. And then suddenly you had the Texians, as they were called, determining that the only viable course for them would be to break from Mexico and declare their independence. And so in 1836, they declared Texas to be an independent country. And there were two battles. And one of those battles was at the Alamo. And, of course, the Alamo is portrayed to us as this wonderful bastion of Americanism when these horrible Mexicans came in and slaughtered the people who were defending their space. Never gets mentioned, of course, the fact that this space was Mexican territory, that Mexico did not recognize the independence of Texas. And the whole underlying reason for the battle in the first place was that the Texians wanted to keep their enslaved people. If you went into Texas and said that right now, you'd probably be thrown in jail. And I know when the Knicks beat the San Antonio Spurs, I was like, yeah, one more. One more. I do not like that city. And now I'm trying to figure out how to use a bank that was just bought out my bank, that was bought out by another bank, and it's from Texas. And I'm thinking, oh, do I stay, do I go? But anyway, that's another story for another day. Because that's what has become of the USA now. The companies buying each other, gobbling each other up.
1: That's where the consolidations are.
0: Yes.
1: I call it consolidation of resources.
0: Yes.
1: Right now.
0: Yes.
1: And it's a deregulated state, so corporations have, again, more freedoms than people.
0: Incredible freedoms. And even when the people might say, no, I don't want this to happen, doesn't matter. You go with what happened, or you try to find something else. And, yeah, nothing to say that if you really do find a community bank that's local that you can develop a relationship with, that you won't get a letter in a month saying, oh, by the way, we are going to become. And there they go. So the Mexican War, after Texas declared their independence in 1836, and they were just sort of hanging out there, they had lost at the Alamo, but won at this San Jacinto, and they were independent, but they were nervous. They thought the Mexicans surely are going to come back, and we're going to be very vulnerable. So they begged the USA to take them in as a state, and the USA said, yeah, you're on the list, because at that point, I think they had their compromise in place, maybe, or they were, it might not have been the Missouri Compromise yet, but they were still doing this little dance, this little balancing act. So we have this group of states that allow enslaved people to live and work. We have states that do not. They don't necessarily abolish it, but they don't use, that's not the labor that they're taking advantage of. And so they had this little balance, and they feared upsetting the balance. So Texas had to be put in abeyance until there was another state to come in. And in the meantime, the USA pledged to Texas that if the Mexicans come back, we will support you. So in 1946, the Mexican War started with some skirmishes, happened in a big time way in 1848. And of course, the USA was victorious. And not only did they take that piece of land south to the Rio Grande, but west to the Pacific Ocean. So it accomplished two goals, not just the acquisition of Texas, but also Manifest Destiny. And that had been on the radar screen for a very long time and was finally achieved. So more land to exploit, more land to settle, more land to become part of the USA. And you might have thought that was going to be enough. But when you have capitalism, and you have imperialism, and you have militarism, enough is never enough. Mm. What I forgot to mention was 1823, I believe, Monroe Doctrine, which I believe was 1823. I was actually hoping on its 200th anniversary we would open a conversation about what the Monroe Doctrine really meant. So it was at the time that all of these countries in Latin America were rising up against Portugal and Spain and looking for independence, and the Napoleonic Wars were kind of ever present. The USA said, okay, Europe, the American continents are out of bounds. You're not welcome to come back and try to reclaim your territories. And it was accepted that's what it meant, but I don't think we really believe that's what it meant.
1: It was accepted because people had the monopoly on force, right?
0: That's right.
1: So, I mean, sometimes when I kind of sit and listen to, like, the rendition of history, right?
0: Yeah.
1: And it's like, well, they said this, they said that. All of this was backed up by the threat of force.
0: Right. Right. Absolutely. The USA, threat of force, and particularly against Spain that had become so weakened by then, they had no force to stand up to what was said. But the other part of the Monroe Doctrine that certainly became the most important part was, okay, Latin America, you belong to us now. You're our backyard. And we will take care of you. We will make sure that none of those bad Europeans come back to take over. But you will also be under our wing. And that was certainly, you know, sort of like the American Revolution. Where were you better off? And we saw how that, in fact, I was just reading something yesterday about the new president of Colombia, who is an ally of Donald Trump. So Colombia, which had, I thought, a fairly good president, Petro, I believe his name was, he's no longer the president. And now we have a more right-wing president. And you know, the fortunes, the things that the people had fought hard for, the more socialist kinds of governments that provided people with housing and health care and education and food and, you know, a role in the government, a role in administration. You know, it's happened not long ago in El Salvador. Certainly happened in Argentina.
1: So you do see a through line here, I hope, right?
0: Mm.
1: Okay,
0: yes.
1: So this is not happening in a vacuum.
0: No, right? Not in a vacuum.
1: So you have a very clandestine United States program right now where we are backing more right-wing leaders,
0: yes,
1: in elections through funds and all manner of support.
0: Yes.
1: Right? This is why Marco Rubio as Secretary of State,
0: yes,
1: said shaping the future of South America, of the Southern Hemisphere,
0: yep,
1: was at the top of his agenda. Yeah, he goes out and he's, yep, embarrassed by the president. And, you know, he has to stand at these press conferences where he looks disassociated from his body. But when he gets back in the State Department, this is what they're doing.
0: Oh, absolutely. Right? This,
1: yeah. So the fact that people wanted all of these things when you have a superpower who is intent on destabilizing those aspirations,
0: absolutely,
1: and then funding its own desires,
0: yep,
1: you get the result. I mean, I was sitting home Sunday and I was listening to NPR, and they were in Colombia, down at the border,
0: okay,
1: with, I think, Ecuador. And
0: all
1: they,
0: right,
1: were talking to a group of leftist rebels who were preparing to surrender, right?
0: Mm-hmm.
1: And again, when you have all of modern military science arrayed against you, you don't, right, have an air force, you don't have satellites, your,
0: right,
1: radio transmissions can be listening on and then triangulated to find your location,
0: yep,
1: you don't have infrared cameras, right, or heat sourcing cameras, it is very hard to be a militarized revolutionary if you value your life.
0: Right.
1: Because what'll happen is you end up being a martyr in some unknown grave, unmarked,
0: yep,
1: grave in a,
0: that's,
1: jungle.
0: Right.
1: Right.
0: That's right.
1: And again, we see that this current administration is engaged on in a series of ongoing war crimes. We are droning fishermen in the Caribbean.
0: Right.
1: We are blowing up buildings full of school children.
0: Right.
1: We are funding other militaries who are doing the same.
0: Right.
1: And this, again, is what the monopoly of force and the willingness to use said force looks like.
0: Yep.
1: And throughout history, it has been this government and its willingness to use force to invade Mexico, to invade Colombia and help Panama succeed.
0: Right.
1: I mean, we forget about that. Panama was a part of Colombia.
0: That's right.
1: Right.
0: That's right.
1: Yeah. We went to else. That's what the banana wars were about.
0: Yes.
1: Right?
0: Yes.
1: The whole term gringo was green go home.
0: Yeah.
1: Coined by Mexican civilians.
0: Yes.
1: When United States Marines went ashore and invaded the halls of Montezuma.
0: Yes. I agree.
1: It's in the Marine Corps hymn, from the halls of Montezuma.
0: Yep. I didn't know about Gringo Home, but I want to keep that in mind. Absolutely. And it started, I mean, again, it started 1607 and grew and grew and grew. So Hawaii was this wonderful, beautiful island, and people had their queen, and all of a sudden the dolls decided, what a wonderful place to grow. What a wonderful place to have. So we send in.
1: Well, no, they didn't just decide. They had it.
0: They had it,
1: and
0: that's right.
1: And they were used. They got incredibly rich.
0: Yes.
1: They were not putting any of this wealth into the infrastructure,
0: that's
1: of
0: right,
1: the country that they were in. They were using indigenous, essentially slave labor.
0: Right.
1: That was the problem. So,
0: right,
1: you know, I don't want it to sound benign, and it was like, oh, well, it was this, it was that. It was,
0: oh,
1: it's always been an idea of capitalism.
0: Yes.
1: And conquest.
0: Yes.
1: Via means of capitalism.
0: Right. And in particular, not always, but in particular when it's black and brown bodies,
1: mm-hmm,
0: it makes it just, and non-Christian.
1: Well, I mean, well, it's easier then.
0: It's,
1: right,
0: easier. It can be.
1: Yeah, it becomes literally black and white. Good,
0: right,
1: versus bad.
0: That's,
1: they,
0: right,
1: are the enemy.
0: That's right.
1: They have no rights that we should respect.
0: Right. That's right.
1: Nor recognize.
0: Right. Right.
1: And anything that we do to them is lawful.
0: That's right. Mm. Absolutely. So this pattern goes on and on,
1: mm-hmm,
0: and on. And then we get to the Spanish-American War. You know, it's like war after war. Military action after military action. And the Spanish-American War, I hadn't made this connection. And then I was, again, reading that at the time of the Spanish-American War, the Cubans were rising up to become independent of Spain.
1: Mm-hmm.
0: And the USA, out of the goodness, the wonderfulness of our hearts, said, we'll help. We'll help.
1: No, we needed a refueling station, and right. we wanted access That's to all right. that sugar.
0: So as soon as we come in to help, somehow one of our ships blows up in the harbor.
1: Uh-huh, which is justification.
0: Which is justification for
1: military expedition.
0: Military expedition.
1: And this is, a reoccurring theme. Because
0: yes.
1: we always paint ourselves as the victim, the Gulf of Tonkin incident.
0: Always.
1: Right? Which
0: yes.
1: we later found out did yes. not happen.
0: Right.
1: It
0: right.
1: literally did not happen.
0: Right.
1: It was totally invented by the Pentagon.
0: Totally invented.
1: Robert McNamara.
0: Yes, yes. Who came to us on his deathbed and said, oh, forgive me, forgive me. But yeah, I think divers actually finally did. Mm-hmm. I will say not too long
1: yes.
0: ago. Maybe
1: it was years ago because I remember reading yeah. it as a much younger man
0: right.
1: myself. And they explored the wreck of the Maine.
0: Yep.
1: And what they realized was it was an internal explosion. The
0: yes.
1: magazine exploded.
0: Yes.
1: And you're talking about an era of gunpowder and
0: yep.
1: Dust.
0: Yep.
1: I mean, we know from the sugar refinery explosion here that dust yeah. is combustible.
0: Oh, yeah.
1: Yes. And
0: yep.
1: so you're talking about a warship where, and if you look at some of those photos, I remember looking at some old photos of the Great White Fleet, and that was the United States fleet that we so sailed around the world, right?
0: Okay.
1: It circumnavigated the world. And you look at the photos, I mean, and so in the artist renditions, they are these gleaming white behemoths.
0: Right.
1: Festooned with guns. But then when you look at the photograph, they are these big rusty metal boats.
0: Right.
1: And
0: right.
1: I mean, right now, less than 3 weeks ago, the Gerald R. Ford, the supercarrier,
0: yes.
1: had just horrible infrastructure inside this modern American
0: right.
1: supercarrier, aircraft carrier, right?
0: Right?
1: So, again, imagine 120 years ago.
0: That's right.
1: Right? 125 years ago. You're talking about ships festooned with weapons, crammed with ammunition,
0: yep.
1: and then an explosion happens, which they are wont to do when you have all of this combustible material.
0: Right.
1: But to your point, the divers found that it had all of the markings of an internal explosion, not an external
0: That's
1: attack.
0: Right. That's right. And even though with all of that combination of munitions and dust, etc., it could have sparked itself, or it could have been helped along.
1: Mm-hmm, mm-hmm.
0: And it was a perfect opportunity.
1: That's the thing.
0: It's
1: out
0: opportunity.
1: Of chaos comes opportunity.
0: That's right.
1: And a lot of times, American policy and doctrine is to create the chaos.
0: Yes, yes. And after the little break we're going to do, and we get into the 20th century, oh my goodness, we have done so much to create chaos.
1: Uh-huh.
0: And
1: well, again, most of deck in Coup 53.
0: That's right. That's
1: that
0: right.
1: That was totally created by MI5 and the CIA.
0: Yes.
1: Under
0: yes.
1: one Kermit Roosevelt.
0: Yes.
1: Who is actually on camera in 1978, comfortably sitting in London, recounting all of these things he did to undermine the Iranian government.
0: Right, bragging about all
1: bragging
0: of this.
1: About
0: bragging
1: it.
0: About this.
1: He got medals from his
0: yes.
1: country for it. So
0: yes.
1: it's something he was proud of.
0: Yes. So here we have coming in to help the Cubans,
1: mm-hmm.
0: and those dastardly Cubans blowing up our ship.
1: Mm-hmm.
0: And we can't have that. Let that happen. So it becomes, I think the war lasted maybe 4 months, not very long. And out of that war, the U.S. gained Puerto Rico, the Philippines, Guam as territories, and control of Cuba. And that control of Cuba lasted until 1959. And it, again, the recycling, you're right, the recycling, as the U.S. is going to move in, perhaps not with guns and munitions, but with capitalism. And control will come back around. Mm-hmm. And what I don't know, for those of us old enough to remember 1959, I hope it happens after we've gone to our places, wherever it is that we go, because it'll be a heartbreak for many of us. So, we have 2 minutes left, actually a minute left, until we break for Robert Pollocky. And if you can find happiness in this conversation from him, stay tuned, because I assure you, there's nothing happy that's going to follow. It just gets, it's just more of the same.
1: It's reality.
0: More of the same. It's reality.
1: And again, we will take our measured doses of happiness where we can find them. Thank you, Robert Pollocky.
0: Right.
1: But I also have to exist in this world as it currently exists, and I refuse to sit idly by and be a passenger.
0: Yeah, I know. And all I can say is...
1: I can be a happy warrior.
0: I feel the issue for me is responsibility. Mm-hmm. As a citizen of this country, what is my responsibility? Mm-hmm. Do I have a responsibility to just find my little happiness, go sit on a beach with a whatever, or do I have a responsibility to, I don't know.
1: Speak out, yes.
0: Yes, to speak out.
1: And actually, that you're compelled, because it is your right as a human being.
0: That's right.
1: To care for other human beings.
0: That's right. That's right. Thank you. You're listening. Okay, so it is noon, and let's see what we get here.
3: Hello, friends and friends of friends. My name is Dr. Robert Pollocky. And I'm here to share a few thoughts on the topic of finding happiness. It may seem that death and happiness shouldn't be in the same sentence. After all, the Grim Reaper is something we all dread. However, a thoughtful visit to the idea of your own death can be a healthy trip if it stimulates attention to life's treasures, if it prompts appreciation of both the grandeur and the subtleties of life, if it encourages thoughts concerning your own contribution and legacy, if it brings you closer to others now instead of waiting for later, then it is a worthwhile visit. For some, the thought of their own death is avoided at all cost. Why think of death? Why not focus on the moment? Why bring discomfort into my life, they ask. As a psychologist, I recognize the value of a certain level of denial and can empathize with such leanings. On the other hand, thinking about death in a measured amount can have the value of bringing awareness of the need for kindness, gratitude, perspective, forgiveness, and acceptance to the fore of your mind. If such thoughts increase the likelihood of these actions, then the mental contemplation is worthwhile. These are all valuable contributions to well-being. A friend reported that the best time of her marriage was her husband's last year of life. Every day was magic, she said. He appreciated everything, every flower, every smell, every touch. We no longer quibbled over what to eat for breakfast, what movie to go to, or trivial things. It was the most glorious time, she said. Such mental shifts are common among people who have had a life-threatening experience. Their daily routine and denial of their own mortality is shaken, and they are abruptly sensitive to the miraculous feeling of being alive. For a time, they often live an altered life, a life treasuring the subtleties, nuances, and items such as relationships that are truly what they value most. But the human makeup is such that over time, even those who have been near death return to a routine during which these thoughts decline. When the thoughts disappear altogether, I believe something is lost. Many people were moved by the book Tuesday with Maury, a book about a college professor who decided that his own death should be a teaching moment, an experience that he would accept and share. In the author's moving account, Maury used his dying as a reason to elevate everyday life and relationships, to turn up the volume on beauty, kindness, and gratitude. Maury even decided to have his own funeral with all of the adulation and tributes while he was still alive. Thinking about death, he moved forward important items in life. Death tells us that our life is finite, that we are not totally in control. In this message, we again have a choice. We can bemoan the sadness of our fate, or constructively use the fact to dictate what we do control, our lives. Remember,

0: Savannah, welcome to Voices of Resistance. It's Tuesday, and it's March 31st. It's hard to believe March is almost done. Where did it go?
1: Wherever it went very fast.
0: It went really fast, really, really fast. But at least here in Georgia, it's spring. I was watching a lacrosse game from Syracuse, New York on Saturday, and it was 20 degrees and snowing, and I laughed.
1: Lovely, lovely weather. Somebody told me they'd come back from a wedding this weekend in New Jersey. And I said, how was it? He said, miserable.
0: Miserable and cold. So here we are enjoying the beautiful blossoms and the spring. Even in a chilly day, it's absolutely beautiful. So I'm co-host Barbara Humphrey.
1: And I'm Apollo Johnson.
0: Thank you. And pretty soon we're going to be joined by attorney David Hamburger. Well, welcome back. Our clocks are obviously taking a sleeping break because it doesn't even say, it says 12:03 on my clock. Mm-hmm. And I should have been paying better attention to my phone. So welcome back to Voices of Resistance. It is the second hour of the show. And we're still here in the studio. This is Barbara and Apollo.
2: Mm-hmm. And Apollo Johnson.
3: Jesse Herbert.
0: Mm-hmm. Thank you. Thank you both. Thank you so much for being here today. It's hard sometimes to come in, especially when you've got a busy day. And Jesse, I know you said you were looking for work and you found something. Have you started your new job?
3: Yes, I currently have two, actually.
0: Oh, my goodness.
3: Yeah, I work at Carvana and I'm working with Carrie Smith, CJ.
0: Oh, with CJ.
3: Yeah,
0: okay.
3: With voter registration.
0: Wow.
3: I'm actually going over there after this.
0: Wow.
3: Yes,
0: so you found time to come in today, and I'm so thankful because it wouldn't be the same without you. It wouldn't be the same without Apollo. Has anybody heard from Robo?
1: You know what? I need to check in on Robo. I was hoping he'd be walking in sooner or later.
0: I was too, and maybe he will be.
1: So maybe that's him surprising.
0: Yeah, maybe he will be. So we were talking about our founding and what our founding produced in the becoming of the USA and the four pillars of the USA: imperialism, capitalism, militarism, and racism, and how they got their start in 1607 and how they have flourished over the years. And we've just coming to the 20th century. We've left the Spanish War behind us, victorious as ever. And what started in the late 19th century, the late 1800s, right, was this movement called Zionism to find a homeland for the Jewish people. And again, I feel like this needs to be couched in our themes for today: imperialism, capitalism, militarism, and racism. And as we get into it, I hope you'll understand. But we get into the 20th century, and one of the first things, and not the only thing, because we certainly have, Teddy Roosevelt out there speaking softly and carrying a big stick, which means you all better do what we say. Otherwise, you know what we're coming with. We got those big sticks, and we proved it in the Spanish-American War, and we're not going anywhere. So despite efforts, or maybe pretend efforts, by the president at the time, Woodrow Wilson, to stay out of World War I, there was incredible pressure here in the USA to encourage getting involved. And that pressure was coming from Zionists. They understood that Palestine was a part of the Ottoman Empire. They understood that if the Turks could be defeated, this piece of land would become available. And it held great value to the Zionists. So, conveniently, the USA discovered a way to get into the war close to its end. And despite a lot of anti-war pressure, this isn't our war, this is a European war, we don't need to be there.

0: et cetera, et cetera. But nevertheless, U.S. gets in 1917, and lo and behold, 1918, the war ends, and there is this magical piece of land called Palestine that is given to the British to manage mm-hmm. until such a time as it can be turned into, at least in theory, a homeland for the people of that place, of Palestine. But in reality, that's not what it was being held for. So the British take the mandate. Excuse me. The British take the mandate, and the USA, of course, has joined the war and becomes part of the peace, and you know, they're heavily involved. And even before, in that 28 years from the mandate being created in 1920 by the League of Nations.
1: The phones are ringing off the hooks today.
0: The phones are ringing. Let's... Yes. Yeah. Yes. Yes, it is. So, we have a caller.
1: Okay.
0: Well, I don't know. Are you live on the air? I'm not sure if anyone can hear you. Who is this? Well, I am on the air. I am on the air, and I'm holding your phone up to the mic, so ask your question. We are Voices of Resistance. We are talking today about the growth of the country from the Declaration of Independence until 2026. It's Voices of Resistance, and what I would ask you to do so we can go back to our topic and talk about it, if you can, is, are you in Savannah? 107.5 is the call numbers on the FM dial, and you may not be able to get them where you are, but I hope you can. And if not, if you can get to a place with internet. Yeah, but I need to go back to the topic of our show with our two other co-hosts here.
1: And thank you for calling. Mm-hmm. We appreciate your interest.
0: Well, it's resistance to a lot of things in this country that need to be resisted. So please tune in to us either at 107.5.
1: Or WRUU.
0: I can't have the conversation. I can't have the... Thank you. So now you get a sense of
1: growing.
0: Now you know why we're on the air right now.
1: Uh-huh.
0: Because we are offending someone. And that's wonderful. And they had to be listening in order to be hearing who we're offending. And I can say
1: I love a difference in opinions.
0: I do too. I do too. And I'd love to have that conversation. However, there's two things about the phone that I've learned. Mm-hmm. First of all, there's some mechanical things you need to get it through the board. And the second thing is it doesn't have that 5-second delay.
1: Right.
0: And
1: we can't have that because some people do call with the intention of undermining what we're doing.
0: That's mm-hmm. right. And using one or more of those 8 words we're not supposed to say. And occasionally we say them, I admit, but we stop ourselves and we don't try not to say them again.
1: Yes. So yes, we do.
0: Whoever that listener was, please keep listening, because if you're not understanding what we're standing in resistance to, please listen. Please stay tuned. So, England gets the mandate, Great Britain gets the mandate, USA is involved, and in that 28 years from the time of the League of Nations creating the mandate to the UN creating the two sovereign states of Israel and Palestine, or again, I say theoretically, a lot was happening in that country. There was a great effort to encourage people to settle, particularly people who were going to be supporting the state of Israel. And there were other things that were going on there as well. And so that was certainly one of the very important things. And for the USA, getting a foothold, or as some politicians will call it, a battleship in the Middle East, mm-hmm. I believe has Israel has been referred to.
1: Oh, so many different
0: euphemisms. So many, right. So many.
1: The 51st state.
0: Right.
1: Yes.
0: Right.
1: And an island of democracy in a sea of tyranny.
0: That's right. That's right. So there is your start of the Jewish state of Israel. It starts in before 1920, but officially in 1920. And we go through a period of 10 years, and capitalism is unfettered mm-hmm. in the 20s, and its unfettering kind of brings it down.
1: Well, it leads to an economic collapse.
0: Because economic collapse.
1: Off the leash, and anything and everything goes.
0: That's right. Everything.
1: Until everything went.
0: Except what we learned didn't really go, because the rich stayed rich. They bet against each other if they had to. They did what they had to do to survive.
1: Well, it became cannibalism capitalism.
0: Yes, cannibalism capitalism. Exactly.
1: Some rich people stayed rich at the expense of other rich people and then everybody else.
0: So you may have had relatives on bread lines. You may have had relatives who did what they needed to do to survive.
1: I think growing up, we've all heard stories of how in 1928, you had all of these people affiliated with the stock market throw themselves from windows and off Wall Street, or self-delete in other ways.
0: Right.
1: But yeah, that was the cannibalism, capitalism.
0: That's right.
1: At work.
0: That's right. And what's very interesting, when I was... I don't know if I was listening to some people chatting about capitalism and this failure. It did not just impact the USA. It impacted the whole world.
1: Yeah, it was a global recession, right? We are self-centered and from a historical lens, but it also was occurring throughout Europe, which led to the rise of one Adolf Hitler.
0: Thank you, because
1: and
0: I was...
1: Benito yes. Mussolini.
0: Yes.
1: Yes?
0: Yes.
1: And... you know, all of these other...
0: All of these other people, yes.
1: Right-wing...
0: Yes, yes.
1: Leaders that rose.
0: Absolutely.
1: I'm trying to think of Spain. Who was it in Spain?
0: Oh, Franco.
1: Franco.
0: Yes, mm-hmm. yes, absolutely. The Spanish Civil War mm-hmm. was a heartbreak. So, yeah, this particular failure of capitalism may or may not have been as much of a failure as we're taught to believe, because the people who survived and did very well. Mm-hmm. Plus, they brought in these rulers who were squashing democracy, or what appeared to be mm-hmm. democracy.
1: Now, England, the UK kind of survived better because they had more colonies and empire,
0: yes.
1: right?
0: Yes.
1: And so they were able to continue to extract resources
0: right.
1: from these far-flung places
0: right.
1: whose populations weren't really affected. It
0: That's
1: was no
0: right.
1: change in their day-to-day.
0: No,
1: condition.
0: Their day-to-day, they were always
1: yes.
0: poor.
1: Mm-hmm.
0: And they had one ruler or the other, one master or another.
1: So England was able to forestall
0: right. That's right.
1: a lot of the just kind of effects of the Great Recession. But ultimately, after World War II and the collapse of empire, they saw it.
0: Yeah, absolutely. And we know from most economic downturns that there always has to be a victim, someone to blame.
1: Well, they say it's a winner and a loser in the market.
0: Yeah, yeah.
1: But the loser always seems to be people with no power and the least economically.
0: Right, and with agendas.
1: Mm-hmm.
0: With agendas. So how connected was this failure of capitalism, this spawning of these tyrannical leaders who victimized people, the particular people who were victimized, and the founding of the State of Israel? I'm not saying there's a connection. I'm just saying I think it's something
1: again,
0: to think about.
1: Out of chaos came opportunity.
0: Right. And the opportunity was to drive people to Palestine, the mandate, mm-hmm. Palestine, the State of Israel, and to create that opportunity from the hardships of others, from the suffering of others. And in addition, the USA came out of World War II absolutely as the top unipolar hegemonic ruler. Mm-hmm. And part of that was the decision to drop nuclear weapons onto civilian populations, theoretically to induce that country, the country of Japan, to surrender in World War II, although in fact there was documentation that Japan had already offered to surrender.
1: Mm-hmm. So, well, it was also a message to the Soviets, for one. It was a message to the world. And
0: that's right.
1: We also were sitting on this huge industrial capacity, right?
0: Yes.
1: And so now we're thinking, how do we transition and really make, because you can't, you can, without the war, there was no need for the tanks. But what you did do was you started making washing machines and ovens,
0: right,
1: and exporting that American culture around the globe.
0: That's right. As well as atom bombs.
1: Oh, as
0: well. Yes.
1: Well,
0: yes.
1: That too.
0: Yeah. Absolutely. Absolutely.
1: Let's not forget that.
0: So I sometimes wonder when I see the way the USA behaves today, if there is still that residual memory. This is the country that used nuclear weapons against a civilian population. They did it once. They did it twice. Would they do it again?
1: Of course they'd
0: do
1: it again.
0: Of course. And then there is...
1: I mean, right now, we see essentially enough kinetic weapons used to rival another...
0: Yes.
1: A-bomb,
0: yes,
1: right?
0: Absolutely. And we have our closest ally right now, who we know has nuclear weapons, but undisclosed nuclear weapons. So they fall under no treaties, yet we know they are sitting on a stockpile of weapons.
1: Well, the rules are for thee, not for me.
0: That's right. Once again, that wonderful slogan. So there are a couple of other wonderful things that came out of World War II. And... I made a list of all of them because they are just so amazing. In 1946, the USA created what was called, it's actually the Latin American Ground School in Panama in 1946. And the purpose of the Latin American Ground School was to train individuals from their home countries in how to go into their countries and foment violence and to create revolution to bring in more right-wing rulers, assassinate the existing elected rulers. Mm-hmm. So that became the School of the Americas in Panama until Panama threw us out. Mm-hmm. I believe the 1990s, mm-hmm. They threw us out, and the School of Americas went to Fort Benning, Georgia, where it still lives, and now it's called the Western Hemisphere Institute for Security Cooperation, WINSEC. But, you know, a rose by any name is still a rose, SOA by any name is still SOA, and you can call it the School of the Americas, or you can call it the School of the Assassins. But it truly is alive and well. And then in 1947, we have the CIA born. And the CIA came out of this thing called the OSS, the Office of Security Services.
1: No, Office of Strategic,
0: Services, mm-hmm. That's right. Mm-hmm. And it came, and you know, people will say, well, every country has a spy mm-hmm. arm. Every country spies, and no different here than any other place. However, it created not only the spying side, but the operational side. And the two sides didn't necessarily talk to each other. The spying side reported to the president, reported to the security, whatever the DNI, the NSC, or whatever those initials were that were created. However, the operational side reported to no one. It was an arm unto itself. And... it was involved in so many, these coups we've been talking about. Iran, the Congo, and then the Latin American countries, Honduras and El Salvador and Nicaragua. And I mean, you just, it's probably not a country that you wouldn't name that. I'm not sure they ever actually went into Brazil, but they've probably gone almost every place else. And between the School of America's fomenting unrest and the CIA following up with their clandestine covert operations, we have been able to take out democratically elected leaders almost everywhere, including, I hate to say it, at home. There's conversation that the CIA was involved in the assassinations of JFK, MLK, Malcolm X, and RFK. And whether or not they were, at this point, is somewhat moot, because they certainly have the capacity. And So
1: let me quote George Washington here.
0: Yes,
1: because
0: please.
1: We've always been, and so the CIA was predated by OSS.
0: Yes.
1: And before OSS, there were different arms of the intelligence apparatus.
0: Yep.
1: The FBI actually played a huge role, and
0: yes.
1: J. Edgar Hoover did not even want an OSS created.
0: Right.
1: He fought hard.
0: He didn't
1: against
0: want competition.
1: It. Right. He didn't want the competition. And before him, the United States government actually used the Pinkerton Detective Agency.
0: Oh.
1: Right? I mean, here in Savannah, just to kind of digress for a second.
0: Yeah.
1: People don't know that it was the Pinkerton Detective Agency that found out about the plot between the aristocracy here buying weapons in England to bring back over to the Confederacy.
0: Wow.
1: Right?
0: That's amazing.
1: Uh-huh.
0: That is amazing.
1: And Charles Meldrum of the Green Meldrum House
0: was part of that?
1: He was a part of that. Yeah.
0: Wow.
1: Yeah. Juliet Garden Lowe's father was a part of that.
0: Wow. Amazing.
1: Huh?
0: Amazing. So it's been, you know, those threads, those roots, they run deep.
1: Yeah.
0: And they run all the way
1: and
0: to
1: so I want to
0: today
1: read this quote that goes
0: please
1: back to George Washington.
0: Yes.
1: It says, the necessity of procuring good intelligence is apparent and need not be further urged. All that remains for me is to add that you keep the whole matter as secret as possible. For upon secrecy, the success depends in most enterprises of the kind. And for want of it, they are generally defeated. However, well-planned and promising a favorable issue. And so this was a letter written July 26, 1777, in a letter to Colonel Elias Dayton, emphasizing the role of that intelligence plays in military operations and the importance of secrecy.
0: Wow.
1: Right? And so,
0: right,
1: again, this was an acknowledgement of Washington's need for good intelligence and reflects his understanding of its strategic value during the American Revolution. So now to jump back to what you were saying about the foundation of the CIA,
0: yep,
1: right? The Central Intelligence,
0: yep,
1: Agency, right?
0: Yeah.
1: Because most things that are done in the name of a people are done in a clandestine nature, because you would be abhorred at some of the things done in your name.
0: Absolutely. Absolutely.
1: Any decent person.
0: Any decent person. Maybe not the caller who just interrupted us.
1: But we keep listening.
0: We'll keep listening. Keep listening. Please.
1: We can educate you.
0: Yes.
1: You know. And if you think we're wrong, if you find some of our facts not to be what you agree, go look them up for yourself.
0: Right.
1: Right?
0: Right. Yeah. And if you need help looking them up, we have a Facebook, Voices of Reason
1: at
0: voicesofreason.fm.
1: Yes.
0: And please send us an email, and I will be glad to share resources with you. I found the most incredible book. It practically jumped out at me from my bookcase. I'd never seen it before, Land of Hypocrisy. And as I started, there is an entire list of all of the atrocities, massacres, murders, and injuries. And this was written in 2003. Mm-hmm. So he said in the past 60 years. And I said, well, we can certainly add to it and go back to the past 80 years. And go back to the past 250 years. And I wonder when that letter was written in December 1777.
1: July 26th.
0: July 1777. Mm-hmm. And was it December of 1777, I'm trying to remember, when Washington crossed the Potomac into Trenton on Christmas Eve?
1: It was the Delaware.
0: It was the Delaware. Mm-hmm. It crossed the Delaware mm-hmm. into Trenton. And I wonder if he did that.
1: Well, again, so they procured the intelligence
0: that's right.
1: The Hessian regiment there
0: yep.
1: were wintering
0: yep.
1: in barracks. And that
0: right.
1: way they were unprepared for this assault.
0: Yes.
1: Using
0: That's
1: intelligence, right? They actually, I read where they had, so the Germans, the Hessians,
0: yep.
1: were very fond of sauerkraut. Sauerkraut is what? Cabbage.
0: Okay.
1: And so they were using the cabbage farmers to keep track of where the Hessian regiment was.
0: Oh, I love it.
1: Yes.
0: This is
1: what they were doing, right? So and so they knew their location.
0: Right.
1: Because the farmers who were transporting the cabbage was relaying the information to George Washington.
0: So from cabbage to Elon Musk to Starlink.
1: There you go.
0: Look at how far we have come. Oh my goodness.
1: Huh?
0: That's amazing. So yeah, and then in 1948 we have the State of Israel created. And never the state of Palestine as was promised, and the Israeli-Egyptian war, and you know, we can follow that till the end and see where it's leading us. And there's something very frightening that's about to happen in this National Defense Authorization Act, this NDAA. There is a section of that, and people are aware of it, and they're talking about it, but I'm not sure they're doing anything about it, that would marry the U.S. and Israeli military,
1: mm-hmm.
0: their intelligence gathering, their weapons development, so many things. And I was listening as people were discovering it, and there is some people in Congress who are standing up against it, but probably the most significant congressperson to stand up against this is a man named Thomas Massie. And Thomas Massie lost his primary, I don't know, a month or two ago, because his opponent received mega millions of dollars from AIPAC. So here's the person who would be standing up against this, who will no longer be in the House of Representatives on January 1st, 2027. So if it doesn't make it this time around, it'll make it next time around, and he won't be there to speak about it, which is incredibly sad. So one way or the other, they have a way to take you out. And then 9/11, which I will just say 9/11.
1: Mm-hmm.
0: And what it led to was the USA declaring a war on terror. Not a war on a particular country, not a war on a particular leader, not a war on a particular action, but a war on terror, which means you can be worrying anywhere and everywhere, including at home. And there's no bounds to where this can end. And it's amazing how these threads have taken us from 1776 to 2026, and it's all the same. It's all the same threads.
1: Mm-hmm.
0: It's all the same connections.
1: Mm-hmm.
0: And more than a million, that book here, more than 11 million people have been killed by the USA military, quasi-military, CIA, and SOA since 1945. However, this only goes into 2003, so we could probably double that number by now.
1: We were distracted from mm-hmm. the Americas for the most part. This is how you now right. have the government in El Salvador.
0: Right.
1: Right?
0: Right.
1: You know, last few years, I'd say the last 15 years, I remember reading, and the newscast was all about the gangs that had come back from California, from the United States.
0: Okay.
1: The Salvadoran gangs, like Marasucha, MS-13.
0: Uh-huh.
1: So what we did under Bush, Obama, and Donald Trump.
0: Right.
1: Is we deported hundreds of thousands, if not tens of thousands, if not hundreds of thousands, of these people who were Salvadoran.
0: Uh-huh.
1: Some of them were United States citizens, by yep. the way,
0: yep.
1: right? Because they had come over here and their parents were first generation immigrants.
0: Yep.
1: And they adopted the gang culture of the U.S. And then as they started to be deported or moved back to El Salvador, they
0: right.
1: took this culture down
0: yep.
1: to the country. And the people there had never seen this, right?
0: Wow.
1: And for a while there, the government, the infrastructure, it was in danger of collapsing in on itself.
0: Okay.
1: And it took a lot of militarization. Again, I can remember 10 years ago.
0: Right.
1: Reading about how the Obama administration was sending a lot of aid and law enforcement trainers.
0: Uh-huh. There they are.
1: To El Salvador.
0: Yep.
1: To help mitigate MS-13.
0: Okay.
1: And as I guess administrations transitioned, we had Trump and
0: yep.
1: then we had Biden.
0: Yep.
1: And now we have Trump again. But in those intervening 8.5, 10 years now, what had happened was once the government stabilized, more right-wing elements use the tough on crime and protection against crime
0: right.
1: mantra that
0: right.
1: we've all been subjected
0: yes,
1: to
0: we all have
1: to install themselves. And now you
0: yep.
1: have the current president of
0: yes.
1: El Salvador, who is a creature wholly of the U.S.
0: Yes, absolutely. Wholly of the U.S.
1: Yes.
0: And, you know, back in the years when El Salvador was absolutely out of control, right wing out of control, I had friends who were part of an underground railroad getting El Salvadorans into and through the U.S., and my friends would do the last lap, taking the people into Canada. And I had the incredible pleasure, and I wish I had gotten his contact information, and I did not. At the time when I was in Mexico, the place where I lived, they would Airbnb places if no one was living in them. And, you know, I started talking to him, and he was in Mexico from Canada, but originally his family was from El Salvador. And I just looked at him and thought, wow, maybe your family was one of the people that my friends had taken to Canada during this horrible time in El Salvador. And it just goes around and around and around. And it's so much connected to the USA and these entities that have been created. And this whole craziness now with the racialized wars on people. So looking at immigration as using people
1: what?
0: To come into this country for his labor,
1: mm-hmm.
0: to grow our food, to build our infrastructure, to go down into the mines,
1: to do all the work that the more established classes do not want to
0: that's
1: do.
0: That's right. And that the wealthy will get even wealthier off of their labor. And
1: well, they're the ones who are benefiting from the system at the top.
0: Right.
1: But as the trickle-down economics do work,
0: oh,
1: and
0: yeah.
1: the complacency sets in.
0: Yes.
1: Right? The native classes all of a sudden decide there's work that they're no longer willing to do.
0: And also, they get whipped into the frenzy that you were just talking about. These are criminals, they're
1: That's the wedge, right? So you always find the wedge, right? And then once you find a wedge, you drive it into people's.
0: Yes.
1: And then you otherize a certain group and you scapegoat them.
0: Yep.
1: Right?
0: You do.
1: And so, again, as a student of history, and I love to read and I love to nerd out, I see the cycles repeated often, right?
0: Often.
1: Because 30 years ago, it was directed at young black men. I was a young black man at the time, right?
0: Yeah.
1: And so I was considered a super predator. And it was okay for police to stop and frisk me.
0: That's right.
1: To put firearms at my head.
0: That's right.
1: To treat me as the other because our government and our society had decided it was okay.
0: It was okay.
1: Mm-hmm.
0: It was for our safety.
1: It was for
0: our protection.
1: Yes.
0: They were keeping us safe. And
1: again, that just goes back to those rights we talked about in the first hour, right?
0: Right.
1: So you have the right from unreasonable search and seizure.
0: Right.
1: That was suspended when it came to young black men.
0: That's right.
1: In the 1990s and early 2000s, right?
0: That's right.
1: So again, that freedom of speech, those rights all are curtailed when it comes to that
0: group
1: you want to otherize. And right now it is immigrants and migrants.
0: Yep.
1: And you know, it is funny because maybe 10 days or so ago, I was reading an online publication, and a lot of the farmers in Arkansas and Iowa and Mississippi and Alabama are literally tearing their hair out because they're being hit with not a 1-2 punch, but a 1-2-3-4. Mm-hmm. So the economics does not support them. The government has engaged in a trade war. It has cut off the supply of labor. It has cut off the supply or at least access to funds because they are limiting. You get these stories about, oh, we're going to go in and we're going to help the farmers, but they are limiting and they are creating hurdles and barriers to that aid.
0: Right.
1: Meanwhile, you have Peter Thiel, who is the vice president's patron, along with the vice president, invested in a app called AcreTrader. And what AcreTrader does is it locates depressed farmland in this country or farmland in danger of becoming defaulted upon. And it goes in and it offers pennies on the dollar to said farmers.
0: Wow.
1: Right? And so, again, for me, there is just so much rank hypocrisy. But people do not know. We are, for the most part, allowed to distract ourselves in all of this other minutia. Right?
0: Oh, yes.
1: And meanwhile, the ruling classes are using new and inventive ways to do what they've always done, which is prey on the other classes.
0: That's right.
1: Land, right? The acquisition of land.
0: Yes.
1: That was what drove the founding of this country that we talked about in the first hour.
0: Yep.
1: And the acquisition of land is also a driver in what's going on. When you talk about data centers, when you're talking about right now, there are Saudi Arabian companies. Aramco, actually, so the national company of Saudi Arabia, let me correct myself, but they have bought all the access to water rights in Nevada and in New Mexico.
0: Wow. Amazing. Amazing. And amazing that you can do that.
1: Yeah.
0: And the people are probably not paying, you're right, not paying any attention to what's going on.
1: And
0: they have no idea of who Aramco is.
1: Exactly.
0: Yeah.
1: But yet and still, you have representatives who come in and lobby politicians.
0: Yes.
1: Both federal, state, and local.
0: That's right.
1: And unfortunately, with the local politicians, they give them pittances. And they're willing to sell out their friends and neighbors.
0: Right. Right. Absolutely. Because money talks.
1: Mm-hmm.
0: And the more money, the louder it talks. Huh?
1: I mean, right now, with the whole data center thing, like in Utah,
0: right,
1: there is a businessman who acquired just almost 1 million acres to build essentially what it would be the large, well, I think 500,000 acres, I'm sorry, but to build the largest data center in the country. And the citizens started to fight back. And his recourse or his idea of pushing back against the people who live there and who have lived there for generations is to label them agents of China.
0: Oh, well, isn't that amazing? In Utah.
1: In Utah, right.
0: Oh, my goodness. Yeah. And, you know, to bring it a little closer to home, and I can't tell you this is not truth. This is not something that I can hold a document and read. But surely when those fires were happening in Southeast Georgia, and I remember maybe 10 years before that, going down to the Keys to visit a friend in Florida, and there were fires in Southwest Florida, that there were water trucks from states in the locality all coming to the rescue to put these fires out. I drive 95 2 days a week at least, sometimes more. I never saw any water trucks. I never saw much of an effort to try to put these fires out. And my son has a friend who lives down in St. Mary's, and she said there's a rumor afoot that let it burn because that's where they're going to put a data center. So one does not know the connection. It's hard after all 250 years of this kind of machinations of all of this that we've learned. It's hard not to make connections because there's...
1: It is not happenstance or it's coincidence that these things happen.
0: I know. It isn't. We've
1: right. It is the enemy action, right?
0: It is.
1: You know, one of my favorite Ian Fleming books has only three chapters. Happenstance, coincidence, and enemy action.
0: Oh.
1: And what was Ian Fleming before he became a novelist? He was an intelligence officer.
0: Oh, I did not know that. So what's the name of his book? Is that the name of his book?
1: The actual book is Goldfinger.
0: Oh, it's Goldfinger. Oh, okay. I certainly read that, but didn't read that out of it. That's amazing.
1: Uh-huh. Yeah, the chapters, yes.
0: Yeah.
2: He's behind James Bond.
1: James Bond, yes. Right. He was a British naval intelligence officer during World War II went on to become a very, very popular novelist.
0: Yes.
2: He based it off his own life.
1: He did, right. Yeah. A lot of the stories, some of them are far-fetched, but seriously, some of them are far-fetched, but a lot of them are really based on British naval intelligence operations during World War, and they would just do the most incredible things. Like, I mean, even here, we at one point put incendiary bombs on parachutes and floated them over Tokyo or over Japan, and Japan did the same thing to us, which started a fire in Oregon and in Washington State during World War II. People don't know that.
0: No, they don't know that.
2: Wow.
0: Yeah. Mm-hmm. Amazing. So as we're talking about what they didn't know then, how much don't we know now?
1: So, and again, this is the power of mass distraction. If we can throw enough distraction out there,
0: right,
1: we can keep you focused on our right hand while our left hand is engaged in acre trader.
0: Yes. Right? And yes. Yes. Mm. Right. And we certainly know what all those distractions are. I mean, here's the biggest distraction of all. Mm-hmm. I carry it around in my pocket, and I use it a lot. Mm. The streaming of all of these services now, 24/7 sports, 24/7 entertainment, 24/7 of so many things.
1: You keep the dopamine receptors on 100 and sustain it.
0: Yes.
1: Right?
0: That's it. Yeah. So when it comes to the war on terror, it's also a war on countries, it's a war on people, and it's a war on certain political systems, and we know it. Mm-hmm. And it's been
1: terror is a euphemism, right?
0: Because it's a euphemism.
1: Yeah. So yeah, whatever terrorizes me. Well, what terrorizes those rich folks driving the war on terror?
0: Right.
1: No longer being rich.
0: Yes.
1: So everything that is an antithesis to that is terrorizing.
0: It's terrorizing.
1: So they are fighting against it.
0: That's right.
1: So that is the war on terror.
0: And what are the things that are fighting against the rich? Mm. We could, you know, peace. We don't need military. We don't need the all these weapons anymore.
1: No money in that. How you gonna?
0: I know there's
1: you,
0: no money in that.
1: Yeah. How do I sell you $1 million Tomahawk missile?
0: Right. And drop right. 10 of them tomorrow.
1: Yeah.
0: That's right. Because
1: how do
0: now,
1: I sell you a $322 million right. aircraft?
0: Right. And what are we hearing now? The U.S. military stockpile is being depleted.
1: It's being depleted. Well, guess what? It's going to have to be replenished.
0: Guess what? Of course. Of course.
1: And they will tell you, this is why we can't fund health care.
0: That's right.
1: This is why we're cutting folks off of SNAP benefits.
0: That's right.
1: Right? This is why we are downsizing the employment, especially in the federal government, so we can
0: right.
1: turn around and pay for weapons
0: right.
1: to engage in wars, to enrich
0: right.
1: the people who sit on the boards of the same corporations.
0: That's right. And those same corporations, those people sit on the boards of the media. And it used to be that the media was owned by these corporations. And then I did some research on that. And they changed their tactics a little bit.
1: Mm-hmm.
0: So they don't own them anymore, but they sit on each other's boards of directors.
1: Mm-hmm. Well,
0: so it's the equivalent
1: cases,
0: of owning.
1: Now the media companies actually own the armament companies.
0: That's right. That's right.
1: So it has then been inversed.
0: Yeah.
1: And let's not forget that information is a weapon.
0: Information is
1: the
0: a
1: lack
0: weapon.
1: Of it or the use of it in disinformation and misinformation.
0: Right. Right. There's a movie that Albert insisted I watch, which wouldn't have been something I would have watched, V for Vendetta.
1: Mm-hmm.
0: And it's about a group that wants to take over, and they say, we got to start with the media. We got to take over the media. And if we take over the media and we take over the minds, we can take over the world.
2: Yeah.
0: Yeah.
1: Well,
0: yeah.
1: You know, that was the old saying, if you get the mind, the butt is going to follow. So
0: that's true. Do we have a visitor?
1: I think the wind.
0: The wind. It's okay. It's okay. I have a feeling our caller's not going to come for a visit. Oh, I'd love to know who that was. I wonder if you can look at phone records. I'll have to ask. Well, we're getting close to maybe 10 minutes, and we're going to wind down. And I have a whole page, which we can save for next time, because it'll be a perfect intro to next time, is what the world looks like now in 2026 in terms of poverty, military, and again, the racialization of resources. And what can we do? What can we do to break into this system and change? And it's a question. I don't have
1: what we mobilize
0: answers.
1: For one.
0: Okay.
1: Right? And we continue to articulate through sources like the Voice of Resistance
0: mm-hmm.
1: what we stand against. And like a beacon, we draw folks who support us, and we'll also attract the attention of those who disagree with us, like the gentleman that called earlier.
0: Right.
1: But hopefully we draw enough people to our beacon
0: yeah.
1: that together we work together. Again,
0: right.
1: I am so motivated by what happened at the state legislature last week, right?
0: Okay.
1: When literally busloads of people from all over the state showed up in our capital and said, no, you're not going to redistrict. We are against that. And what did they do? They came out and said, no, we're not doing it. So that
0: wow.
1: answers your question.
0: That's
1: right
0: it.
1: There.
0: So we have 2 hours next week to uh-huh. talk about this and to talk about what systems we could be putting in place.
1: Well, we're going to have to change some
0: we're
1: systems.
0: We're going to have to change
1: systems. The system
0: systems.
1: Has to be corrected, right? The system
0: yes.
1: has to be changed. It is the way it is. Through that enemy action, right? Not happenstance, not
0: right.
1: coincidence.
0: Not
1: right?
0: coincidence.
1: Yeah, these were organized people who got the outcome that they wanted, right?
0: Because yes.
1: like Elder Ned says,
0: that's
1: organized
0: right.
1: people get the best outcomes.
0: And they,
1: well, they
0: are
1: got
0: organized.
1: The best outcomes for themselves.
0: That's right. And my homework for this week is to read the Lewis Powell memo, because it really sets the blueprint for what started in the 70s. When so many of us, and I'm one of them, thought we had won. We had ended the war. We had ended the draft. We had sent the sitting president packing on a helicopter, flying off getting airlifted out of the White House lawn, tail between his legs. We thought we had won.
1: And you know, the irony of that is, while the country was celebrating the president leaving, they were also feting a dictator, because in effect, Gerald Ford was unelected.
0: He was
1: unelected as vice president and as president.
0: That's right. And even more ironically than that, and I haven't gotten into this yet, and there's a part of me that doesn't know if I will, but there's all this documentation coming out about how Richard Nixon was really the victim, that he was used, and he was put in the position he was with to get out. So that leads to that very interesting statement about Gerald Ford. And after this very short period of Jimmy Carter, look what we have. We have Reagan, we have Clinton, we have Bush 2, well, Reagan, Bush 2, Clinton, Bush 1, Bush 2, Obama, and Biden. And they all stand. I mean, when they stand together and smile together,
1: it's like, the continuity of the system.
0: It's the continuity of the system. It is. And the only person who even tried to get in the way of it, and I still haven't figured that one out, and I don't know if documentation will ever really come out, was Bernie Sanders, mm-hmm. who seemed to be different and was gathering his base. He was moving ahead.
1: Well, he was different because he spoke to the needs of so many people who felt like their voices weren't heard.
0: Right.
1: And unfortunately, a thumb was put on the scale. We all know how the super delegates work, and
0: right.
1: when you are working within that party system, the party ultimately controls the system.
0: The party controls the system, and and there may even be, you know, I still. He wasn't a Democrat. He was an independent, mm-hmm. and he didn't have to step down. And I just wonder, who knows? You just don't know. When you see the threads and how deep the roots are, you somehow know. I mean, these four things, imperialism, capitalism, militarism, and racism, Martin Luther King spoke of all of those things. And they gave him racism. They gave him the Voting Rights Act. They gave him the Civil Rights Act, mostly because they knew it wasn't going to make a darn bit of difference. It wasn't going to make any difference. But when he started going after militarism, when he made his speech on Beyond Vietnam, a year to the date before he died, and then when he created the Poor People's Campaign and said that they're going to camp on the, going to Washington, and they're not leaving until there's change, mm-hmm. then I think he got dangerous. And the people said, no, we can't let this happen. You know, we can't let this happen. Mm-hmm. I think he stepped over the line. And I wonder if a Bernie Sanders or somebody like him who comes along reads their history and says, do I have the courage to step over the line?
2: Madani's doing it right now.
0: That's right.
1: One hopes. But again, my takeaway from this administration is you can step over the line.
2: Yeah.
1: And the people, if you dance with the ones that brought you.
0: Yep.
1: He is dancing with the ones that brought him. And I'm not talking about the rank and file folks out there in middle America. I'm talking about the folks with the money.
0: Mm. Right.
1: Right. And so if the next elected leader has the backing of a critical mass of people, they should be willing to do the hard asks.
0: Right.
1: The heavy lifting. Right. No single payer. Universal health care.
0: That's right. And please don't call it Medicare for All, because I can tell you Medicare for
1: universal
0: All is not
1: healthcare.
0: Universal health care.
1: Again,
0: healthcare.
1: With the amount
0: Absolutely.
1: Of money that we spend in 12 weeks of war, we could be covering the populace for a year.
0: That's
1: so
0: right.
1: I want people to think about
0: That's
1: that.
0: That's right.
1: Right? You will spend money blowing up children and engaging in endless wars, But then when someone suggests that we actually do something for the population here, it becomes an argument about supporting the laziness and people need to pull themselves up by their bootstraps and yada, yada, yada, yada, yada, yada.
0: But who are we challenging?
1: And I'm tired of engaging in that argument. Yes, I no longer play that game.
0: I know. But we are looking at the people with gobs and gobs of money. Mm-hmm. And challenging their right to those gobs and gobs of money.
1: Right. And I think the people with gobs and gobs of nothing,
0: yes.
1: There are more of us.
0: There's more of us than them. There surely is.
1: Yeah.
0: So be thinking next week what you would like to hear us say. Send us an email, info@voicesofreason.fm. Let us know what your thoughts are, because we can't keep this up much longer. We absolutely cannot. So thank you, Apollo. Thank you, Jesse. This was a great conversation.
1: Oh, I love it.
0: And, we still have some time between the 250th to try to get some sense out there.
1: Mm-hmm.
0: Thank you.
1: Again, Jesse's going to do what he does today, doing the good work and reaching out to people and helping them.
0: That's right. Thank you, Jesse.
2: I'm going to try.
0: And Apollo, you do it every day. With the people you're involved in, you do it every day.
2: Yes,
0: and the local fight here is Yamacraw, mm-hmm. Yamacraw Village, mm-hmm. West Savannah, preserving a place, preserving its history. And we need thousands of voices, and we'll talk more about that mm-hmm. next week.
1: We are voices.
0: Yes, thank you. So have a good week, everybody.
1: All right.

0: Rooted, a group exhibition on display at the Ellis Gallery at Art Southeast, 2301 Bull Street, Savannah, has its closing reception on Friday, September 5th from 5 to 9 p.m. in conjunction with Starland First Fridays. Rooted is anchored in the thought of the familiar and explores how materials both ground us in a past and offer a starting point for new memories. 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

0: Art Southeast presents Rooted, a group exhibition on display at the Ellis Gallery at Art Southeast, 2301 Bull Street, Savannah, from July 3rd to September 12th. 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

0: listeners of WRUU, there comes a time in life where you need to ask yourself a question. And today that question is, do you want to hear a local man interview mythical creatures such as Frankenstein's monster, the mummy, the Mothman, a vampire who's very old named Count Succula, and other musicians? 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

0: 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More information about and download instructions for the games can be found at www.savannahafricanartmuseum.org.
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I'm your host, Rachel Machete, and you're listening on WRUU, LP Savannah, Georgia, 107.5 FM. 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You just heard Weather Instrument by Star Cleaner Reunion, their latest single. I love that band. I love that song. I just think that is a great indicator of wonderful things to come from them. For the rest of this first set, we're going to keep things very gentle, very easy. You know, it's that midsummer humidity is really getting into my head and slowing me down. Not derogatory. I mean that in a very positive light. So we're going to kick things off with the new song by Lori Briard. I think I'm saying that right. Golden Sun, featuring none other than FJ McMahon, who released one singular stunning album in 1969 called The Spirit of the Golden Juice. And I think I get him mixed up with Jim Sullivan, who also released a few wonderful albums around that time and then mysteriously disappeared. So consider me shocked when I saw his name on this album. But it's an excellent little tune. There's a great little video if you go to her social media page, and she kind of talks about how the collaboration came to be. So with that said, here's Golden Sun.

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I'm your host, Rachel Machete, and you're listening on WRUU-LP, Savannah, Georgia, 107.5 FM. You could also check us out online at WRUU.org. You just heard Torture Either Way by Ismay off of their newest album, Half Truth. They seem like a pretty cool person. One of their most recent accomplishments is they produced a documentary about Lucinda Williams, which is now going on my watch list. Before that, you heard Get Away From Me, I Think I'll Love You by Julia Jacklin off of her forthcoming album, The Gem. This takes me back to my college radio days when Crushing came out back in 2019, not to age myself. But yeah, really, really great stuff. I'm looking forward to that one. Before that, you heard Only in the Longing by Fiverr, and to kick things off with that Golden Sun song by Lori Briard and FJ McMahone. Coming up next, we're going to keep things a little sleepy and go with some new stuff by Atmos Bloom, Grumpy, Dorio, and Slow Fiction. So stay tuned.

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I'm your host, Rachel Machete, and you are listening on WRUU LP Savannah, Georgia, 107.5 FM. You could also check us out online at WRUU.org. You just heard Satellite by Slow Fiction. Before that, New Energy by Doryo, which is very early 2000s pop vibe. I love it because I think it does it in a way that's not too pastiche. It's very well tastefully done. Before that, you heard 25 by Atmos Bloom. Oh wait, sorry. You heard 25 by Grumpy and then kicked things off the set with Closer by Atmos Bloom. After the break, we've got the newest by my favorite, Artificial Go, and then some new stuff by Johnny's Day Out, Cormay, and Yaming in the Rumors. So stick around.

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I'm your host, Rachel Machete, and you are listening on WRUU LP Savannah, Georgia, 107.5 FM. You just heard Time Deleter by Cormay. Before that, SMB by Johnny's Day Out, Jane Ate the Appleseed by Artificial Go, and Pearls by Styrofoam Weenos. Coming up next to round out the evening, before I leave you all until next week, we've got the newest by Yaming and the Rumors, Lily Seabird, Lucky Mara, and Sadie. So stay tuned, and I'll see you next week, same time, same place. 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